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1: Women at risk. 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
1: Sister Mota says the sisters have been fans of the Spurs for decades, and for tonight's game, they invited a guest, their Archbishop Gustavo Garcia Sierre. I'm Brian Kirkpatrick in San Antonio.
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5: Live on KPBS in San Diego, I'm Debbie Cruz. The Escondido City Council is considering a proposal this afternoon from the Rinks Foundation, a nonprofit offshoot of the National Hockey League's Anaheim Ducks organization, for a new ice rink in Kit Carson Park. Today's proposal to the City Council is a memorandum of understanding between the foundation and Escondido to see if the site would be feasible for a community ice facility. If approved, it would be fully funded and constructed entirely by the Rinks Foundation. According to the facility's proponents, all proceeds generated from the complex will go to further the growth of local ice sports and activities. Now your traffic.
6: Southbound 5 hit with a crash at SeaWorld. Right 2 lanes are blocked. That backup is solid out of La Jolla and still a bit slow into downtown. South 163 very heavy into downtown from the 805. South 805 busy as well. Miramar Road to the 94. That affects South 15 from the 52. East 52 heavy stuff through Kearney Mesa, then off and on over the summit. And North 15 heavy through RB. North 5, it's the merge into Solana Beach from an earlier crash. 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
8: 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I'm Scott Detrow.
9: And I'm Elsa Chang. Copper wires are in the walls of your home, the phone in your pocket, and the speaker playing this story right now. They are also in AI data centers, which is why demand for copper has been soaring. The price is at an all-time high, and that has boosted interest in doing something else with copper lately, stealing it. NPR's John Ruich gets a close-up look at this problem.
10: I'm at an AT&T dispatch garage just east of San Francisco. Todd Swenson, who works at AT&T, shows me a big pile of stolen property.
11: So, sitting here with a truck full of what is stolen copper cables.
10: Copper is a hot commodity these days. Swenson says the jumbled nest of wire we're looking at was recovered from a scrapyard where thieves tried to sell it. Wires like this come from inside those ubiquitous thick black cables that hang on telephone poles. Thieves cut those cables down.
11: When they take that and they strip it all down and burn it and get to raw copper. The raw copper is what they take into a recycling facility.
10: Simple yet vexing. The wire in front of us is probably worth a few $100s at a scrapyard, he says. But something like this could cost AT&T tens of thousands of dollars to fix. And when wires get cut, homes, hospitals, airports, schools, you name it, lose connections. We get in

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1: This is All Things Considered on KPBS in San Diego. I'm Tepi Cruz. Two local artists are celebrating their end of residency exhibition while also pushing back against harmful narratives as women of color living between borders. KPBS arts reporter Audie McAfee speaks with them about identity and belonging as America approaches its 250th birthday.
2: Marcela Larcon Lopez and Eden De La Barra finished their emerging artist residency at the Arts District Liberty Station last year. At the end of the program, artists participate in an end-of-year exhibition. Lopez and De La Barra's exhibition is called Fragmented Stories. It combines paintings and textiles, exploring identity, history, and the body as women of color. De La Barra says the showcase carries many meanings for them.
3: Marcela and I's work does pull in some different directions, but I think there's also a lot of unity in what we're trying to say and the heart behind our work. So I think Fragmented Stories kind of encapsulates those themes.
2: When you look at their art displayed on the gallery walls, it almost looks like they planned it together.
4: I didn't see her, she didn't saw me, but we saw each other's work. And then I started like catching myself, like using some, you know, like unconsciously, like using the same colors.
2: While De La Barra resides in San Diego, Lopez had to cross the border from Tijuana every time she wanted to work on her art.
4: It was like a very hard process to just crosswalking and walk, you know, walking the border and then getting to the trolley and then the bus and then come and paint and then go back and la la la. And that's like every day. And it was like very nerve-wracking and a very harsh experience.
2: Lopez's residency announcement gave her more exposure, but it also made her feel more vulnerable to public comment, like negative messages on her Instagram account, and a feeling of being monitored every time she crossed the border. She says this experience helped shape the main theme that comes across in her paintings, surveillance.
4: So I started thinking about this virtual surveillance and, you know, like all these like notifications I was receiving from ICE and the border and the visa and in my bank account and my emails, you know, just for crossing the border and stuff. And I was like, oh my gosh, like I'm being identified.
2: During the process of traveling and creating her art, Lopez says she doesn't necessarily feel connected to the American dream.
4: I'm not an American in the America for the Americans way and all of that in a nationalist way or in a legal way, right? I am an American in the sense that I live in America, the continent.
2: De La Barra says she also feels frustrated by where the country stands today.
3: I think 250 years, you like see that number and you're like, wow, this is where we're at now. For all of the effort and work that's been put in, surely there should be more to show for it.
2: De La Barra says her father is Mexican and her mother is Black. She says growing up in a country that hasn't always been kind to those communities made it difficult to fully explore her identity.
3: I feel like I am like the product of histories that I don't have access to, in that there are voids and veils in my own family history that results in a lack of access to my own personal history and knowledge of my ancestors.
2: And De La Barra has a personal connection to both America and Liberty Station.
3: My grandpa came to San Diego as in the Navy, and this was the first place he came, like right before my mom was born. He was trained here.
2: Because of the sacrifices her family made when they first came to San Diego, she says she's still hopeful about the future.
3: I do think that one of the things that I think is beautiful about America, and specifically like being Black in America, is this like really rich legacy of creativity. And I think America is a place that is really rich with creatives of all backgrounds.
2: De La Barra says coming together through art matters now more than ever.
3: Each piece of work that we make like in partnership with one another is like one step closer to like building a bridge and understanding that like in many ways, like we both are like American. We both live on this like continent in this land that we share.
2: Their showcase, Fragmented Stories, will be on view at Arts District Liberty Station through July 17th. Audie McAfee, KPBS News.
1: Low clouds and patchy fog at the coast each night and morning, reaching into portions of the valleys. The warm-up continues for inland areas into tomorrow. A low-pressure system will bring a few degrees of cooling each day Friday through Sunday, taking temperatures for inland locations to a few degrees below normal. The marine layer will deepen again, with low clouds expected to reach into the valleys. Highs tomorrow in the low 60s at the coast, mid-80s inland. For the Imperial Valley, sunny with triple-digit heat. Now, your traffic.
5: South 163 Genesee crash. The right lane is blocked. Adding to this backup, Kearney Mesa to Balboa Park. South 5 SeaWorld crash has cleared out of the right lanes, but it's heavy out of La Jolla into downtown. South 805 Governor Drive crash. That's out of lanes, but it's slow Miramar Road to the 94. And East 94 College crash. That's out of the way. A little bit of a slow there. East 8 still some slowing through Mission Valley. North 15 a little heavier through RB. 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
0: From NPR News, this is All Things Considered. I'm Elsa Chang.
6: And I'm Juana Summers. This next story is about love. Kat and Jay, together for 6 years after falling for each other in college, they open their relationship at Kat's insistence, and Jay is reluctant. And that love story quickly becomes love stories, plural. Haley Blassingame's new novel, They All Fall in Love at the End, takes on questions of polyamory from the point of view of a woman who can't be tied down to one person. Blassingame mined her own story of non-monogamy for the novel. It's a story she told years ago in an essay for the New York Times Modern Love column.
7: When it was published, I got a lot of hate, particularly from men on the internet. And I was warned of this by the editor, like, you will get hate. And so Kat is, she's not me, but we share a lot of traits. And I think she's very rooted in the tradition of doing what she wants. Some might call her unlikable. I don't necessarily see her as unlikable, but she's certainly concerned about self-actualization with a kind of bravado that I don't know if we always see from young Black women, which is why I wanted to write that type of character. Yeah. And I think it makes a lot of people deeply uncomfortable, particularly men.
6: Mm-hmm. Okay, give me one example of a way that you are like Kat or identify with her, and one example of a way that maybe you guys aren't so much alike.
7: Okay, so I did give her a lot of my demographic details. She's a young Black woman. She is a DC native. Her mom is a federal worker. She worked in a kind of crappy restaurant. I did that too. and it was in an open relationship. So like those biographical details are the same, but like the events of the story are not my life. So I definitely did not like get with my boyfriend's best friend and his girlfriend. Like that never happened, just to put that on the record. And, you know, my parents are divorced. So I just sort of it's like an alternative version of my life. I wanted to like use characters as like dolls and play around. Like, what if this had happened, though?
6: I mean, as listeners of All Things Considered know, I love reading romance novels. I love reading a literary romance. But I have to say, I think if I'm remembering correctly, this is the first time I've ever encountered a Black woman who's polyamorous on the page. And I wonder if that's your experience, too.
7: Yes, absolutely. I mean, as a writer, I find myself in search for myself in stories and movies and shows. And that was what I was doing. I was trying to find a map to figure out, how do I do this thing that I have not seen anyone like me really doing?
6: Now, when we meet Kat, she and her partner Jay, they're about 6 months into opening up their relationship, and it's clear that they're still in the messy middle of trying to figure out how all of this works, if all of this works. And early in the book, Kat says that even though they've opened things up, she still feels as lost as ever. I wonder, was there something specific about polyamory that you wanted to crack open or explore or unpack with your book?
7: Yeah, I mean, to return to this question of like the types of stories that get told around polyamory, I wanted to see someone wrestling with it as a paradigm and as a modality, like a relationship modality, not simply as, hey, girl, there's this crazy thing I'm doing. And I think we typically talk about it as being an antagonist to monogamy or an answer to monogamy, rather than just simply a different way of loving. And I think you almost have to, you have to unlearn and then relearn in order to practice it in the way that, I mean, I don't want to say should practice it, because you can practice it in many different ways. Right. But like, you know, if you have zero models or zero examples of it, I mean, and you find this a lot in the queer community too. It's like you're building something from scratch. And I wanted to get into that piece of it, not just as a salacious plot point, but actually as like a philosophical relationship paradigm.
8: Now, as you've said, you are not Kat. Kat is not you. But I do wonder, given some of the parallels between your life and her fictional life, did writing this book change at all the way you think about your own romantic life or even how we think about or talk about polyamory?
7: The funny thing about writing a book is it takes so long. Mm-hmm. So I started this when I was 25. I'm 30 now, which doesn't sound like a huge gap, but 30 really is
8: a lot of life happens in between 25 and 35.
7: Listen, I'm like a different person. I'm like having health issues, back problems. Like, I'm like, I don't even know what I was talking. Like, the idea that I was going to have three boyfriends, I can't even find one boyfriend. I mean, so that's the funny thing about having to talk about this book now after having changed so much. Like, the material conditions of my life are not the same as they were at 25. And so I can respect this book for what it is and the person I was when I wrote it. I'm not practicing polyamory anymore. I've been single for like 3 years. I'm dealing with, like I said, health issues. So like, my vision for love has changed dramatically, but I still am that grasping girl. And I think now it's like I'm at the second leg of the race, right? The 30s grasping of like, what am I gonna do about kids? Is that gonna happen? You know, those questions, which I think is a natural progression of aging. So I don't really see it as invalidating any of the questions I was asking at 25, but I got some answers and now different questions are niggling at me.
8: Yeah. Now, this book takes place here in Washington, D.C. You're a D.C. native. We both work here in the district. And through Kat's eyes, we experience a lot of what all of us went through together in 2024. There was the election of President Trump for a second term, on-campus protests, fears of immigration enforcement raids. What did you want people to feel and experience about the way things felt in our nation's capital at that time?
7: Oh, I love this question because I do see this book more than just about narrative, but archival work. And I think D.C. was really, I would say, ground zero for the second Trump administration. We saw what was going to happen before other parts of the country in many ways. And I wanted to capture that sense of, one, lived history, but also it was a frenetic energy. It was, something was happening every day. I mean, a plane crashed into the Potomac. I mean, it was after decades that that hadn't happened. And it was a certain feeling of like the ground shifting beneath your feet and everyone you know.
8: I can't have this conversation with you without mentioning that you were also a part of our public radio family.
7: Yes.
8: You're a producer for our member station, WAMU, here in D.C. And I get to work with some really cool producers, so I know how busy that job is. And I wonder, were there parts of your day job that you brought along with you as you were writing this book, or was it maybe sort of more of a reprieve or a step back from the daily news grind that we both know?
7: I mean, that was part of the problem, was I couldn't step back. And so I was trying to write, and I don't know if I've had this experience writing fiction before, but in this time, I was trying to write a novel, and I could not turn my brain off. And so it seeped into the book. And that's part of what happened. I was like, I just can't pivot in the way that I'm used to pivoting. And so, you know, it is a privilege to be apart from politics. You know, people are pulled into politics every day because of who they are, whether they're following the news or not. And so I think that was also part of it as a journalist. I mean, it was just like baking in my head every day. And that was my outlet, because I have to be a certain way in the newsroom. But in the novel, I could engage with the news in a different light, in a different way.
8: Haley Blassingame is the author of They All Fall in Love at the End. Thank you so much for stopping by.
7: Thank you so much. I'm in love.

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2: Live on KPBS in San Diego, I'm Debbie Cruz. With the first phase of renovations completed, the Dr. Martin Luther King Jr. Swimming Pool in South Encanto has reopened. The City of San Diego says facility upgrades include the installation of a new pool deck, flooring and window replacements, new restroom lockers, and a new ADA lift to improve swimmer accessibility. Additional upgrades are planned for the coming months. Major funding for the project came from a $2 million state grant. Additional funds were provided through HUD, the CEK Foundation, the Prevent Drowning Foundation, and the American Red Cross. The CEK Foundation is also sponsoring free pool days on selected dates this summer. Now traffic.
3: I'm Jay Olin with a check on traffic. Southbound side of the 805, a little bit before you get to Claremont Mesa, there is a crash here taking away the left two lanes. And things are slowing down as you're coming away from Miramar Road. And in fact, it does slow down yet again up ahead from the 163 over to the 15, while the southbound side of the 163 is going to be slow from Friars off and on over to the 5. And the 15 south is going to be heavy as you're approaching Arrow. 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
5: 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I'm Elsa Chang.
6: And I'm Scott Detrow. San Diego has long been dependent on water from the Colorado River, but today the city signs a historic agreement with the federal government and three states that rely on that water. It will allow San Diego to transfer some of its share to neighboring states. That is because San Diego now has excess water to sell. NPR's Kirk Siegler reports on how that is possible.
7: On a good year, San Diego gets barely 8 inches of rain. Not long ago, this picturesque coastal city, a good 3-hour drive from the Colorado River, was staring down major water shortages. But today, even as the Western mega drought persists, San Diego curiously has a surplus of water. One reason is that years ago, in a previous drought crisis, the region made a big bet. And today, millions of gallons of seawater gets pumped out of the ocean here at Carlsbad State Beach.
8: It goes through the gravel and sand beneath my feet, really, across the highway here, to the desalination plant just up from the beach.
7: Through reverse osmosis, the Claude Bud Lewis desalination plant churns out about 50 million gallons of drinkable water a day. A safety valve, if you will. But in the years since it was conceived and built, San Diego got really good at conserving and reusing water. And now with the plant online, they've got extra. Want to sell it to other thirsty nearby states.
9: I don't think we can save the Colorado River.
7: Mina Westford is director of imported water for the San Diego County Water Authority.
9: What we're looking to do is really show that there's an opportunity to manage the system in a new way.
7: Now, we're not talking about building a pipeline from the ocean to Arizona or trucking the water to Las Vegas. Westford says to think of this more like a paper transfer.
9: How we would do that is by doing an exchange using our Colorado River supplies to exchange desal water. So we'd be drinking more desal water here in San Diego and leaving our Colorado River supplies for other folks to use.
7: But desal water is energy intensive and really expensive to make. Water from the

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1: I'm Jay Olin with a check on traffic. Things are just a little bit slow as they're heading along the westbound side of the 8 in between Mission Bay and Sunset Cliffs. Eastbound side, though, looking clear as you're coming away from the 5 all the way into El Cajon. Meanwhile, things are going to be a little bit crowded on the 805 south right at the 15 and the 15 freeway. Southbound side also a little bit slow right there at the 805. Otherwise, a clear ride up ahead to the 5. 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
4: From NPR News, this is All Things Considered. I'm Elsa Chang.
0: And I'm Scott Detrow. Under this Trump administration, the Justice Department has pushed out or fired dozens of career prosecutors and FBI agents. It's rescinded gun regulations, overhauled policies, and shuttered task forces. One thing that has survived the turmoil is Joint Task Force Alpha, an effort launched during the Biden administration to crack down on human smuggling networks. NPR's Ryan Lucas reports.
5: Joint Task Force Alpha was launched in the summer of 2021 by the Biden Justice Department to go after the leaders, organizers, and facilitators of human smuggling along the southern border. After President Trump returned to office, the Justice Department doubled down on the effort last September when then-Attorney General Pam Bondi made this announcement.
6: We are now expanding Joint Task Force Alpha. The task force will now cover our northern border in Canada, of course, and all of our maritime borders.
5: The decision fit with the Trump administration's broader immigration crackdown.
7: It fits within the Take Back America approach, which is targeting the cartels and transnational criminal organizations.
5: Assistant Attorney General Tyson Duva leads the Justice Department's criminal division, which oversees the task force.
7: These groups don't just sell drugs. They do anything that makes money, and they will do anything that makes money off the back of other human beings.
5: That includes smuggling and trafficking people into the United States. In an interview with NPR, Duva says over the past 5 years, Joint Task Force Alpha has brought charges against more than 400 defendants. One of them was Ofelia Hernandez-Salas, who was sentenced last month to 11 years in prison for smuggling hundreds of people from around the world into the U.S. She and her co-conspirators also robbed the migrants of their money and cell phones right before sending them across the southern border. On the northern border, Duva points to a recent case against Timothy Oakes, a dual Canadian-American citizen who pleaded guilty last month to human smuggling. The charges against Oakes stem from an incident involving two families, including one from Romania with two small children. On a cold, windy evening in March 2023, they tried to cross the St. Lawrence River from Canada into the U.S. by boat.
7: So at night, coming across the St. Lawrence River, the boat capsizes. And the families die, including the 2 and the 3-year-old. Timothy Oakes' brother was the captain of the boat. He died as well. So just a tragic, tragic incident.
5: While there's no indication that cartels were involved in the Oakes case, Duva says what he calls investigative instincts indicate that they are involved in human smuggling on the northern border. There are flights to Montreal from Mexico and elsewhere, he says, And he argues that organized criminal groups are working to smuggle people via that route as well.
7: What we're working on is to pin that down. I think that's the next step on the northern border of exactly who is doing this, who's more prevalent than others.
5: As Joint Task Force Alpha pursues more cases on the northern border, Duva says, investigators will be mapping out those networks and how they work. Ryan Lucas, NPR News, Washington.
4: The Tribeca Film Festival begins today in New York, and 25 years in, the festival's one of the best places for independent films to get noticed. NPR's Mandalit Del Barco reports on this year's contenders and the festival's creation story. It was a way to help lower Manhattan after the 2001 terrorist attacks.
8: This year, the festival is set to open with the premiere of Earth, Wind, and Fire, To Be Celestial versus That's the Weight of the World. It's the newest documentary by musician Questlove, who explores the history and impact of the funk and soul band.
9: First note is something that happens.
10: Guitar is coming in.
9: That's an Alma K groove all day long.
11: And then all of a sudden, it's almost like that's the fuse being lit. And then you hear it.
10: Wow.
8: There are other musical documentaries premiering at the festival about Peter Frampton, Sarah Bareilles, Katy Perry, and Alicia Keys. Hundreds of independent films from around the world will screen at the festival over the next 2 weeks, from horror flicks to comedies. The festival will even feature a live-action film completely generated by AI. It's called Dreams of Violets, about the violent protests in Tehran earlier this year.
12: I got all got so sick.
8: The Tribeca Film Festival has its roots in another historical moment in 2001, after terrorists attacked the World Trade Center on September 11th. Actor Robert De Niro and his producing partner Jane Rosenthal, who together founded Tribeca Productions, remember what it was like in Lower Manhattan.
13: Surreal. The whole thing was so strange.
14: Everything was empty.
13: Trucks were going up from the Ground Zero, bringing debris from it.
14: For months after, you would hear the sound of the fire trucks, and if it made one long sound of the siren, it meant that they had found the remains of someone. The other thing is that there were helicopters. I couldn't help but think of Apocalypse Now.
8: People were afraid to go downtown, but De Niro and Rosenthal say they wanted to change that.
14: We did these dinner downtowns, which was really to bring people into the neighborhoods of Chinatown, Little Italy, Lower Manhattan to have a meal, save a job.
8: What began as dinner parties at local restaurants morphed that spring into a street fair and a festival for cinema in Tribeca, the neighborhood known as the Triangle below Canal Street.
15: 120 days ago, we set out to launch a film festival. Our goal was to celebrate the power of filmmaking, but more importantly, to revitalize our neighborhood that was devastated on September 11th.
8: De Niro and Rosenthal introduced invited guests such as South African leader Nelson Mandela.
16: I wish you well with the festival.
8: Former President Bill Clinton was there. So was director Francis Ford Coppola, actors Whoopi Goldberg and Hugh Grant, whose film About a Boy opened the festival.
17: I was in some strange territory. Was I frightened? I was petrified.
8: Over the years, the festival has become a yearly cultural highlight in New York, and it's introduced new filmmakers. It's where Alex Gibney showed his first documentary, Taxi to the Dark Side. It's where Oscar winner Ryan Coogler, then a USC School of Cinematic Arts student, screened his six-minute film, Lox. And it's where Oscar-winning director Damien Chazelle made his debut with the musical Guy and Madeline on a park bench.
18: Dancing, oh yes, I was dancing.
8: This year, the Tribeca Film Festival will not only screen films and TV episodes, but will also feature musical performances and celebrate podcasts and video games. It's also screening a very famous film De Niro starred in 50 years ago, Taxi Driver.
19: You talking to me?
13: Taxi Driver has had an impact, which I'm not surprised at, but I am surprised. I just didn't know, so it's great. I'm looking forward to the 50th anniversary.
8: Co-star Jodie Foster is expected at the celebration, which will also feature an onstage conversation between the film's director, Martin Scorsese, and De Niro.
13: I've made a lot of my movies just for this very reason, that they could be in the festival as the years go on. So I'm lucky that I've made a few that we put here in the festival. It helps.
8: Not that Robert De Niro needs any help getting people to his movies, but he says in its 25 years, the Tribeca Film Festival has helped pump $1 billion into New York City's economy. Mandalit Del Barco, NPR News.
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1: I'm Jay Olin with a check on traffic. Things are a little bit slow on the eastbound side of the 78, heading away from San Marcos Boulevard over to Barham Drive, but it quickly improves out into Escondido, while the westbound side of the 78 is looking clear from the 15 over to the 5. Things are looking fine on the 5, by the way, north and south, all the way from Chula Vista into San Clemente, and it's going to be a quiet ride on the 805, and things are looking clear on the 8 as well as the 52. 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
22: In Los Angeles, I'm Kai Rizdahl. It is Wednesday today, the 3rd of June. Good as it always is to have you along, everybody. We're going to get the May jobs report on Friday morning, but ahead of that, we have gotten a private sector sneak peek of sorts. ADP said this morning that private companies added 122,000 jobs last month, more than people had been guessing. And two other firms, Gusto and Paychex by name, both of which do payroll for small businesses, reported the best outlooks they've seen so far this year. Gusto said almost every sector and every region added jobs. Paychex said small business employees saw their wages and hours increase last month. Whatever happened to the low-hire, low-fire labor market, you ask? Well, Marketplace's Kaylee Wells makes it all make sense.
23: Even before this month's data, the low hiring numbers weren't all by choice. Lots of small businesses have been wanting to hire more people for a while.
24: A few years ago, everybody was looking to staff up because of the huge layoffs or pauses in hiring after COVID.
23: Holly Wade, executive director of the National Federation of Independent Business Research Center, says ever since then, small businesses have been having trouble hiring.
24: That's one of their main problems that they tell us every month is, you know, labor quality, finding applicants, filling those positions.
23: But then big businesses started cutting their workforces, says Frank Fiorelli at Payroll Processor Paychex. And now
2: there's a better pool of talent because the bigger enterprise companies have probably laid some people off. So now there's people there that they couldn't find or pick from previously now.
23: Small business hiring is also getting a boost from some changes at the federal level.
2: The tax bill, obviously, and, you know, the deregulation and, just to maybe an overall better environment.
23: Now, some labor force growth at small businesses is seasonal. The report from payroll processor Gusto, for example, said hospitality added 14,000 jobs in May, second only to the consistently strong healthcare industry.
3: But that in itself is a vote in confidence for the summer.
23: Nick Tremper, senior economist at Gusto, characterizes this investment in new jobs as cautious momentum.
3: This isn't a life-changing number, but it is a steady number. This is showing small businesses looking for opportunities to grow and finding them.
23: And there's probably more growth on the horizon, says Frank Fiorelli with Paychex, with more tailwinds than headwinds for the rest of 2026. I'm Kaylee Wells for Marketplace.
22: I'll take cautious momentum, right? Wall Street today, all rallies must come to an end. Today it did, in equities anyway. We'll have the details when we do the numbers.

0: The death of the American mall has been fodder for the business press for a good long while now. Present company included, to be completely transparent. Malls, department stores, also specifically Macy's. But the retailer does kind of look like it's turning things around. On its earnings call this morning, the company, which also owns Bloomingdale's and Bluemercury, said sales are up for a fourth straight quarter. Marketplace's Kristen Schwab has more on that one.
1: Macy's has learned something over the last handful of years, that bigger isn't always better. Steve Hochman is a managing director at the consulting firm Nagarro.
2: There's a kind of this notion that you sometimes hear called edit to amplify. The counterintuitive notion is that to grow, sometimes you actually have to prune back.
1: Macy's is pruning back. It's in the process of closing 150 stores, and Hochman says it's refocusing on what sells best.
2: Prom dresses are in. Furniture is out.
1: Also in high-end retail. Bloomingdale's leads the company's portfolio, with same-store sales up more than 10% last quarter. Sales at mid-tier Macy's stores were up less than 2%. Simeon Siegel, a senior managing director at Guggenheim Partners, says those numbers do show promise.
3: Macy's growth is working in the right direction and is very encouraging relative to its own prior history.
1: But it's not necessarily encouraging relative to the performance of its competition. The retail sector in general had a strong first quarter. If consumers pull back on spending, Siegel isn't sure they'll keep choosing Macy's.
3: And so the question will become, looking out over the next 6 months, who still looks like they're growing versus who gives it back?
1: Here's something Macy's does have on its side. It's often an anchor store in the big corner space at shopping centers, and mall traffic is up.
4: Now, I'm always going to be a fan of the department store.
1: Michael Lisicki has written 10 books on department stores, so yeah, maybe he's a little biased. But he says shopping centers are becoming exciting again, with new restaurants and pickleball courts and grocery stores.
4: I think there's some hope, but you can't just throw in a couple Starbucks these days and expect that to be a destination.
1: Malls have to offer an experience that's enticing enough to get people past the hurdle of the parking lot and eat, shop, and play for a while. I'm Kristen Schwab for Marketplace.

0: the tail end of a 15-year stretch now in which the average number of new banks created every year in this economy has fallen to its lowest level since the 1960s. According to S&P Global, in 2023, only four new bank charters were approved. But I said tail end of that stretch because we do seem to be at the beginning of something of a banking boom. Stacey Cowley is a business reporter at the New York Times. She wrote recently about the race that companies are in to secure banking charters. Stacey, welcome to the program. Good to have you on.
1: Thanks for having me.
0: Can I ask a very basic question here to start? What is a bank charter?
1: So a bank charter is what you need to legally be able to operate as a bank, to hold customer deposits, to issue most loans, to do all the things we traditionally think of as a bank doing.
0: And the White House, you write in this piece, wants more companies, and I'm leaving that very vague because that's the point of this interview and this piece. The president and the White House want more companies to apply for federal banking charters, right?
1: Yes, the number had fallen to a very low rate in the last decade or two, and they want to see that changed.
0: Okay, let's talk about motivation here for the first part. Why does the government want more companies to be involved in banking?
1: The way the Trump administration casts this is that they want to see innovation in the marketplace. So their view is that letting more fintechs, more cryptos, more crypto companies, things like that come into this market is going to increase choices for consumers. It's going to increase the competitiveness of the market and, you know, potentially create new products and things like that that can benefit people. That's the official story of why they're interested in this.
0: Well, now you got to give me the unofficial story. I mean, what's your sense?
1: There's also a very clear sense that President Trump and his family are deeply invested in crypto ventures and that it would certainly personally benefit them for there to be an easier pathway for crypto companies to become banks.
0: Setting aside the president's motivations, what's in it for all of these companies, the crypto companies, the fintechs? There must be a business advantage to having a federal banking charter.
1: Sure. I mean, being a bank is a pretty good business. One of the big advantages is that you can directly take money from customers and use that to fund other operations. So you'll hear cost of funds cited frequently as an advantage of this, that if you don't do this, it's more expensive to go out and raise money for lending from other pathways. It also lets you have more control over your product offerings across the country. So with a banking charter, paired with, you know, federal regulation, FDIC insurance, things like that, you'll be able to issue loans in places that you might not otherwise be able to do that without a banking charter.
0: We should be clear here. These are not going to be banks like we know banks to be in the vernacular, right? I'm not going to be able to walk down to the corner of a local office and cash a check and get a safe deposit box or whatever, right?
1: For many of them, that's the case.
0: Right.
1: We are seeing some more traditional companies take advantage of sort of the relaxed regulatory environment to come in and look for a charter. But we're also seeing a lot of companies that, as you said, are not looking to do anything like traditional banking operations.
0: So give me a for instance here, would you? You mentioned this company called Upstart Holdings in your piece. Tell me about them.
1: Sure. So they've been around for about 14 years, and they've been underwriting consumer loans for most of that time. However, because they are not a bank, they have to work with banks. So what Upstart does is you would go to them, apply for a loan. They would do all the number crunching with their algorithms and decide the terms on which they think you should have that loan. And then they would have to go out to a partner network of around 100 different banks and find one of them to actually issue and actually hold the loan. Getting a charter, which is what Upstart is now seeking, would let them do that directly.
0: And then, obviously, they get to make more money, right? I mean, I hate to be base about it, but that's kind of what's going on.
1: Oh, absolutely.
0: Yeah. If I am a regular consumer in this economy, and I see what the White House wants to do, and I see other kinds of companies get into banking, what's my concern level here?
1: I think consumers are going to have to be a little alert about the fine print of what they're signing on for. The concern is that you can get in with companies that do not end up having sort of the protections you'd expect from a bank. Many of these crypto companies in particular are not looking to be FDIC insured, which means that assets you place with them, if you lose them, there's no insurance there as a backstop. Mm. So that's the core concern.
0: Yeah. As always, consult your own financial advisor on this one. Stacey Cowley at the New York Times. Stacey, thanks a lot. I appreciate your time.
1: Thanks.

0: Today being a day that ends in Y, there is news of tariffs to share. Trade Representative Jameson Greer announced last night that the United States is going to put new taxes on imports from 60 economies. Economies is their word, and that includes Mexico and Canada. There is a public comment period, so nothing's actually final, but handwriting wall, you know. There is a numerical and alphabetical stew of laws and subsections and deadlines that are in play here. 301, 122, IEEPA, those are the tariffs that the Supreme Court threw out. Point is, confusion around tariffs is real. So spare a thought, would you, for those caught in the middle. We caught up with our customs broker, Gretchen Blau. She's at Logistics Plus in Erie, Pennsylvania, to hear how things are going.
1: It's a little crazy trying to adjust to all the changes that are out there and the IEEPA refunds and all of that stuff. There still seems to be some confusion among importers as to what tariffs are being refunded as far as the IEEPA tariffs, which applied to everything. And then there's the 232, which apply to all the metals, the steel, the aluminum, the copper. And the criteria for the 232 tariffs changed if what's referred to as a derivative is more than 15% of the metal, then it's classified as metal, which has been kind of a nasty surprise for a lot of people. It was announced that there would be further derivatives added to the list. Basically, it's going to now include certain farm equipment and certain forklifts as well. I knew we had some shipments coming in about with agricultural equipment and forklifts, which, you know, what are the chances they would be on the water when this happens? There's no indication right now whether there will be an exemption for those being in transit or not. So kind of panicking and making sure that the ops team knows we don't know what's going to happen here, and making sure the salespeople involved know we're not sure what's going to happen here. You know, we always kind of give that warning that when we let you know what the tariffs will be, they could change at any moment, and you need to just have that kind of understanding. We all kind of have dark senses of humor, and so we just kind of power through it. We laugh because that's about all you can do. I mean, it's not funny, but, you know, you find little spots of humor here and there and to kind of deal with the stress of it all. They're just a great group of people, and I'm just really happy to work with them.
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1: Until you stand up next to one, it's tough to grasp how big those really are.
2: Bridges and container ships don't really mix, you know. First, though, let's do the numbers. Dow Industrials down 620 points, 1.2%, finished at 50,687. The NASDAQ down 239, that is 0.9%, 26,853. The S&P 500 subtracted 56 points, 0.7%, 75.53 there. Macy's, of Kristen Schwab's story, up 0.6% on the day. At the other end of the retail spectrum, closeout chain Ollie's Bargain Outlet Holdings also reported today. It missed estimates. Nonetheless, shares increased 0.6% because, you know, capitalism. Banks, we were talking about them a minute ago. Wells Fargo down 1%. Bank of America slipped 0.2%. J.P. Morgan Chase essentially flat. 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
1: 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Easier and cheaper care? 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
2: On medicine for high cholesterol, diabetes, birth control, or depression answer a few questions, verify their identity, and then voila, script is refilled. Doctronic co-founder Matt Pavel told me since this experiment is so novel, the company is actually turning to humans.
4: We have a street team. We have people who walk around inside Salt Lake and they go up to strangers and, hey, do you have a prescription? Do you want to try this?
5: The irony of an AI bot, but using people to market, it's a little funny.
4: Isn't it great?
2: The year-long experiment is supposed to make it easier and cheaper to get medicine. It can take weeks or months to get into the doctor and cost over $100. In the first phase, doctors reviewed each renewal. In the next phase, only 10% of the prescriptions will be reviewed. Utah's Office of Artificial Intelligence Policy, which was created in 2024, waived normal licensing rules to allow the AI to make clinical decisions. The state's medical licensing board was blindsided. They pressed the state to pause the program, fearing patients could get hurt, but regulators are pushing ahead. Brooke Spahr, a dermatologist and president-elect of the Utah Medical Association, has mixed feelings about it.
6: We want to be able to preserve the physician-patient relationship. I think that's the thing we're most worried about.
2: Doctronic is not charging for the service now. Patients just have to pay the cost of the medicine. Most of the company's revenue still comes from a televisit service available across the country with human doctors.
6: We're excited about cost savings and efficiency savings and all that.
2: But what's murky is accountability for mistakes. Normally, the doctor signing the script is responsible for any problems the patient has. Michelle Mello, a health law professor at Stanford, says it's unclear whether the company behind the AI will have the same responsibility.
7: The courts have not worked that out, mostly because they have not been asked to yet. We don't have evidence of a lot of those kinds of claims percolating.
2: Doctronic says it has a first-of-a-kind AI malpractice policy. Mello says while there's a lot of uncertainty, most of the 190 medications the pilot covers are low risk. She does warn it's important to watch out for scope creep.
7: Something I see is that we say yes to a particular AI deployment, and then pretty quickly we end up admitting a much larger presence of AI in healthcare than we originally envisioned.
2: Expansion is already happening fast. Utah just gave the green light for another AI company, Legion Health, to renew some psychiatric medications. And Doctronic is in talks to move into Arizona and Wyoming. I'm Alex Olgan for Marketplace.

0: 2 years ago, after that container ship brought down the Francis Scott Key Bridge in Baltimore, the National Transportation Safety Board had a good long look at other bridges around the country that it was worried could face similar risk. All in, it found 34 such bridges that it identified as critical to the U.S. transportation network. The Lewis and Clark Bridge on the Columbia River in Longview, Washington, is one of them, part of a huge inland river network that takes grain and mineral exports out to the global economy. Our story comes from Marketplace's Mitchell Hartman.
1: A steady stream of ships, from bulk carriers to towering container and cruise ships, navigate the lower Columbia from Portland to the Pacific, past rail yards and port facilities loading grain, potash, logs, cars. I've hopped on a small launch that shuttles around pilots, crew, and the occasional journalist. The ride's a little rough as launch captain Tyson Hill motors us towards the Longview Bridge, one of those identified by NTSB as most at risk of a ship collision.
2: You can see the channel right here. Definitely gets close to Washington side. Never noticed that before.
1: The channel for ocean-going vessels makes a tricky turn, then passes close

0: to one of the bridge's spindly support towers. The towers have no protective bumpers to defend against a wayward ship.
1: It's a single point failure bridge, much like the Francis Scott Key Bridge. So if you hit that support tower, the top of the ship hits the underside of the bridge, that whole bridge is coming down.
0: That's Captain Jeremy Nielsen, president of the Columbia River Pilots, who go on board to guide every large ship navigating the river. He says there have been close calls. He shares a video with me. A huge cruise ship, sounding like a train engine, churns toward the bridge on its way back to sea from a Portland shipyard. There's no sound from the crew as the ship's front radar tower passes close under the bridge span, cars and trucks whizzing by overhead. Then the rear tower, even taller, barely squeaks by with just 4 feet to spare. Other heavily laden ships have lost power and barely missed hitting the bridge. Part of the danger, says Nielsen, comes from the size of today's ships.
1: The largest vessels that we see, 1,200-foot container ships, until you stand up next to one, it's tough to grasp how big those really are. So our safety margins have decreased dramatically.
0: The problem certainly isn't limited to the Columbia. Maria Lehman is past president of the American Society of Civil Engineers and says bridges erected before the 1990s weren't built to accommodate today's big ships.
2: In the 70s, container ships had 3,000 or 4,000 containers. Today, it's 20 to 24,000. So that's 5 to 8 times increase, their length, their beam, their draft. They have much more mass than they did, which means they have more momentum.
0: If a Columbia River bridge did fail, the economic repercussions would be felt for hundreds of miles inland, as far as Idaho, Wyoming, Nebraska, and the Dakotas, says Neil Manu with the Pacific Northwest Waterways Association.
3: Our river system is the number one wheat export gateway in the country, number 2 and 3 for corn and soybeans. Annually, that's over $31 billion worth of commodity value.
0: So what's to be done? Well, Washington and Oregon now plan to spend more than $1.3 million for new safety measures at Longview and Astoria. That includes studying just how vulnerable to a vessel collision these bridges are, also setting up a virtual coordination center to better track river traffic, and installing what are called air gap sensors. Neil Manu explains.
3: An air gap sensor accurately measures the distance between the bridge and the top of the river, the channel. We need to have real-time data, and the technology exists for not a lot of money.
0: Right now, a pilot, along with a river surveyor who's required to be on board, have to estimate their clearance under these bridges, which have sagged and settled with age, on a river that rises and falls with storm surge, tides, snowmelt, and dam releases, says Captain Jeremy Nielsen.
1: We're highly trained. We are very, very good pilots. But our skill only goes so far. We need infrastructure improvements, technology to make sure this river stays safe.
0: Nielsen says he's hopeful additional safety measures will be put in place by 2027, as promised, but he hasn't seen any changes yet, and he's not holding his breath. I'm Mitchell Hartman for Marketplace.

0: Live from NPR News in Washington, I'm Dan Ronan. President Trump suggests that the ceasefire with Iran is holding, as NPR's Franco Ordonez reports. This follows another set of airstrikes by U.S. forces and retaliatory strikes by Iran.
1: The latest set of deadly strikes between the two countries threatened to upend peace talks and the already fragile ceasefire between the two nations. Trump said there was a reason behind the U.S. strikes, echoing a U.S. military assessment that they were defensive moves.
2: And I'd say in that part of the world, ceasefire is when you're shooting in a more moderate manner. A ceasefire there is much different than a ceasefire in other parts of the world.
1: But he insisted talks continue to go, quote, very well, and that it's possible they could reach an agreement in a matter of days. Franco Ordonez, NPR News, the White House.
0: President Trump has issued an executive order turning some 8,000 federal workers into at-will employees, citing the need for greater accountability. Critics say it's an unlawful attempt to politicize the civil service. NPR's Andrea Hsu reports.
3: Civil servants have long enjoyed job protections much stronger than what workers in the private sector have. Michael Martinez says that's by design. He's a former government attorney who's now part of the legal team at Democracy Forward, which is suing the Trump administration to block the reclassification.
4: It's a mission-driven work here in government. That's really for the American people so that when they hear labor statistics or weather patterns, they can actually trust their government.
3: The Trump administration says those job protections have hampered government efficiency. The administration argues that like a CEO in the private sector, the president must be able to remove those in policymaking roles who don't support his mission. Andrea Hsu, NPR News.
0: Copper prices are near an all-time high, in part because of AI data center in the construction. This means copper wire theft is on the rise. NPR's John Ruich reports.
5: The phone company AT&T says it counted more than 10,400 incidents of copper wire theft last year, some 4,000 of which were in California. In Northern California this year, the company says the numbers are up sharply. AT&T West President Susan Santana says the company has been bolting down manholes, putting alarms in spans of wire, hiring security guards, and is even offering money for information that leads to arrests. The company runs a legacy copper wire network that she says serves only about 3% of its customers. AT&T is hoping to shift customers to other options, although it says state law is holding it back. AT&T recently filed suit against California to be able to wind down its century-old copper wire network and take away a big target of would-be copper thieves. John Ruich, NPR News.
0: All three stock market indexes closed lower on Wall Street in trading on Wednesday. You're listening to NPR News. Four House Republicans joined every Democrat Wednesday to pass for the first time a war powers resolution that would halt U.S. military action in Iran. The House Speaker Mike Johnson had tried to prevent an outcome that would show mounting opposition to the war. The next steps in the legislation are uncertain. Passage in the Senate is not guaranteed, and President Trump would likely reject and veto the measure if it ever gets to his desk. The World Health Organization has reduced the official case count of Ebola outbreaks in Central Africa. NPR's Jonathan Lambert reports the outbreak still poses a great risk.
6: Last week, over 1,000 people were suspected to be infected with Ebola in the Democratic Republic of Congo and Uganda. But as testing has ramped up, health officials found that many of those people didn't have Ebola. Now, 344 cases have been confirmed in DRC, with an additional 116 suspected cases. Still, WHO Director General Tedros Adhanom Ghebreyesus is urging countries to stay on alert.
7: WHO's risk assessment remains unchanged. Very high at the national level, high at the regional level, and low at the global level.
6: Officials are still behind on responding to the outbreak, he said, but starting to catch up. Ghebreyesus announced several new treatment facilities in heavily affected areas, and so far, six people have recovered. Jonathan Lambert, NPR News.
0: When Elon Musk's company SpaceX has its initial public offering next month, it's estimated to raise $75 billion. Only six companies on Wall Street would be worth more. This is NPR News.
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10: That's President Trump lavishing praise on China's Xi Jinping after their recent summit. 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
11: Welcome in San Diego. It's Jade Hindman. On today's show, a recap of election night. We'll hear from reporters about the governor's race, 48th District local city councils, and the San Diego second homes tax. This is KPBS Midday Edition, connecting our communities through conversation. So it's been called one of the most uncertain primary governor's races in recent years. Polls in the last few weeks have shown Javier Becerra, Steve Hilton, and Tom Steyer duking it out for those top two spots to make them to take them to the fall. Now, here to help us better understand where things are now and what's ahead is CalMatters Capital reporter Jeannie Kwong. Jeannie, welcome back to Midday Edition.
12: Hi, thanks for having me.
11: Glad to have you here. I'm sure it's been a busy last day for you, but I appreciate you joining us. So listen, the Associated Press has not called the governor's race yet, but top results right now seem to show Steve Hilton and Javier Becerra in the lead. Can you give us an overview of the information we have right now?
12: Yeah, so we have more than 55% of votes counted, but, you know, it could take days or weeks for the rest to be counted, especially the late arriving mail ballots and those who voted on Election Day yesterday. And it looks like Hilton and Becerra are in the lead with about 27%, about 25% each. And Steyer is trailing. He's got just under 20% of the votes counted so far. He could make up some of that ground for second place. We're looking at some of the larger urban counties that haven't finished counting votes yet, like Alameda County in the East Bay and San Francisco, where he is leading. And of course, there is a large batch of votes in Los Angeles County that remain to be counted. But he is trailing, and it's looking like, if things kind of continue at the same pace, it's looking like Hilton and Becerra are well primed to be in the top two.
11: All right. You know, we've heard that Democrats were really motivated to avoid this situation of having two Republicans on the ballot heading into the fall. It seems they've evaded that scenario, right?
12: Yeah, I think that the chances of that went down significantly in April when Eric Swalwell, a Democrat, dropped out over sexual assault allegations, and when President Trump endorsed Steve Hilton, which allowed him to pull away from the other Republican. That being said, I think that was still lingering in the air as a concern for Democrats, to the point where many of them were struggling to pick until the very last minute and sort of wanting to back whoever looked like they were ahead.
11: Now, both Hilton and Becerra made remarks last night. Let's hear some of what they had to say. Here's Becerra.
13: We will not be bought. We will not be bullied. And we are never backing down. California, thank you very much. November, here we come.
11: And here's Hilton.
14: I'm fighting for working people in California so that you can keep more of what you earn. The best way to put money in people's pockets is to take less out of it in the first place. And that's what I'll do as your governor. Your first $100,000 tax-free.
11: So what do you make of Hilton's and Becerra's strategies and promises?
12: Yeah, well, it's really interesting. Hilton was running on a platform of change. He had this rally last night where he said change is coming to California and it's long overdue. And what's interesting is that Tom Steyer was also running on change. It's obviously in a very different direction, but both of these candidates were from the two parties, newcomers to office, and promising to take things in a radically different direction, one in a right-wing way, one in a more left-wing way. And so they really cast Becerra as someone who was the status quo, more of the same. Now, Becerra says he's a steady hand and he's experienced in government. He's a bit of a career politician. He's been around for a long time and he knows how to handle crises. So that was his main selling point, that he's experienced and he's willing to take on Trump. And that I think is something that a lot of the kind of average Democratic voter was looking for in this race.
11: Have we heard anything from any other candidates like Steyer and Bianco?
12: We haven't heard much from Bianco. I don't think he's conceded as of now yet. Steyer is said last night that he's going to wait till every vote is counted. So they don't think that they're out of the game just yet. The other Democrats have largely all conceded. Katie Porter, Matt Mahan, both did pretty poorly, coming in with less than 5% of the votes so far each. Antonio Villaraigosa, former mayor of Los Angeles, dropped out pretty, or, you know, conceded his loss pretty much right when the polls closed.
11: You know, you've called this the most uncertain primary race in recent years in California. Can you share more about the uncertainty you've seen covering this race?
12: Yeah, it's been a really long, winding road with some twists and turns along the way. You know, I think in California, people are really used to these standout sort of like breakout star candidates, front runners, larger than life personalities. We've had movie stars. We've had, like, you know, the Browns, who have, you know, father and son, both were governor, like just these dynasties. And in this race, we just didn't see any of that. You know, we had some bigger names like Kamala Harris and Senator Alex Padilla who did not get in the race. And so we had this crowded field of Democrats who were all less known. And that led to this big field that was divided and all those concerns about Democrats getting locked out by two Republicans. And then, of course, Eric Swalwell, who was at the time the Democratic frontrunner. You know, it's revealed through these investigations that there were sexual assault allegations against him. He drops out, and suddenly Becerra, who's polling in the low single digits, surges in his place. And that's kind of what, you know, the trajectory that he'd been on the last maybe 2 months of the race.
11: You know, and you mentioned Kamala Harris and Padilla, those larger names. Why didn't they seek the governorship? Why are they not in these races, you think?
12: So it was part of the political chatter was that there's a widespread belief that Senator Padilla made the decision not to run out of family reasons. We don't know that for sure. But I think looking at the bigger picture, it's a hard job. It's kind of a thankless job. You know, California is facing a lot of various crises right now. We've got a really high cost of living, you know, the threat of wildfires, the insurance crisis with home insurance companies wanting to leave the state, and just really, it's just a really politically charged job in a very politically charged moment with the Trump administration frequently looking to California as a kind of liberal punching bag. And so I think it's just, you know, it's a tough job, and a lot of people might not want to take that on, especially when they've got, you know, kind of a pretty comfortable position as, you know, one of the senators representing the state, for example. And so I think that's definitely a factor there.
11: Yeah. Well, you know, you've done some reporting following the money and how that impacted the primary, too. Can you share what you found on how money has impacted voters' decisions here?
12: Yeah, money has played a huge role in this race. It always plays a role in political campaigns. But first of all, you've got, of course, Tom Steyer, the self-funding billionaire candidate. He's running a progressive campaign saying he wants to tax wealthy people, at the same time spending more than $200 million of his own dollars towards this campaign. And that just, you know, it gives voters an uneasy feeling. And I think that was one of the knocks against him that led some people not to support him. Meanwhile, you had Matt Mahan, the moderate Democrat mayor of San Jose, whose campaign was backed and boosted by a ton of donations from Silicon Valley, from tech billionaires. And then you had in the final month or so of the race, just a wide range of corporate interests and other special interest groups in Sacramento pouring out money to boost Javier Becerra's campaign. We're talking not just labor unions and other kind of powerful interest groups in the capital, but also Meta, Airbnb, Chevron, and other oil companies, you know, healthcare giants as well. And so there's a lot there. He was attacked a bit by Steyer for being supported by those groups. I think it's more that you know, that's a way to see that those groups believe that he's somebody that will work with them if he's in office, that he's somebody that can be kind of influenced, or you know, that he's somebody who would listen to their concerns, at least. Whereas Steyer was using his money to portray himself as independent from special interests. And so all of that just sort of led to a lot of attacks back and forth about, like, well, you know, who's really the person representing the working class and who's really representing wealthy interests.
11: How was turnout this primary? And did voters seem mobilized to you?
12: It looked like at the beginning when people started getting their mail-in ballots that turnout was going to be low. There was a pretty low return rate leading up to the last few days. But in the final days, it seems like turnout has really surged. And so I think we're on track to have higher turnout than prior primary elections, though the Prop 50 special election from the fall was really high turnout, and I don't think we're going to get to that rate.
11: You know, the candidates have come in with, you know, different promises about affordability, the environment. What issues and promises from candidates do you think voters will be weighing come November?
12: Yeah, I think affordability is obviously top of mind, and we've seen that over and over again in the polls. Everybody is particularly focused. All the candidates are particularly honed in on the housing crisis. Pretty much everyone agrees we need to build more housing. Steve Hilton does break away from the Democrats on that. He thinks we need to build more sort of suburban style developments on currently undeveloped land, whereas a lot of Democrats have been focused on already developed neighborhoods, kind of like building up urban density. So that's one way in which they differ. I mean, I think people will be looking at these promises to lower gas prices that Hilton has promised, as well as promises to freeze utility rates that Becerra has made. These are all things that could affect people's mm-hmm. pocketbooks. But I also think at the end of the day, you know, Californians disapprove in pretty high numbers of President Trump's administration. And, you know, Democrats outnumber Republicans almost 2-1 in this state. And so the Trump connection that Hilton has, the fact that he's a Republican, like, he will still have an uphill battle.
11: All right. It'll be interesting to see it all unfold in November. I've been speaking with CalMatters Capital reporter Ginny Kwong. Ginny, thank you so very much for that breakdown.
12: Thanks for having me.

0: 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We make it easy.
1: You know, we're in a housing crisis where it's largely due to the shortage of available homes. And so if a home is just sitting empty for most of the year, let's, you know, put a tax on that, make that, give that homeowner an incentive to either rent it out or sell it to someone who will occupy it. And then the second part of the measure was to actually raise revenue for the city. So, you know, while it's a disincentive, some people would actually just choose to pay that tax, and the revenue would then go into the city's general fund, which would help prevent some of the budget cuts that we're seeing on the horizon right now, you know, to basically help the city balance its budget deficit.
2: And this measure went through some changes since it was first introduced, didn't it? I mean, do you think that may have played a role in why voters seem to be rejecting it?
1: Yes, I think so. You know, one of the big changes we saw was an argument over the ballot title. So initially, this measure was supposed to be called on the ballot the empty homes tax or empty second homes tax. And the opponents of the measure took that to a judge and said, listen, can you really call a home empty if it's occupied for, say, 5 months and 29 days out of the year? And the judge ultimately agreed with them and ordered the ballot title to be changed to the non-primary homes tax, which isn't as catchy, frankly. It's a little confusing. Yeah. And I think you could reasonably understand why someone might look at that and think, what does this even mean? And when voters are confused about things, they tend to just vote no. So, you know, I think that did probably weigh down on the on the turnout or the, you know, support for this measure. But I think the biggest issue was money, actually.
2: Right. Yeah. And money, as you mentioned, is always a big topic when talking about political races. How did spending play a role in Measure A?
1: A huge one. So this was very lopsided in terms of the resources on either side. I spoke with Steve Russell, who's the president and CEO of the San Diego Housing Federation, last night as the first results were coming in. You know, he supported it. His organization supported it. And, you know, he said, we spent about $300,000 on the Yes campaign. The No campaign spent about $1.3 million. So they outspent them by about $1 million. And almost all of that money was from the California Association of Realtors. They obviously have an incentive to, you know, make these homes in San Diego marketable to people outside of the country. These are very pricey homes and they earn hefty commissions on them. And so they had a real economic, you know, motivation to stop this tax from becoming law. Yeah, I think, you know, people got lots of mailers in their mailboxes about this. I know I got some. They also, you know, when you have that much money behind you, you can do poll testing based on very specific messaging. So, you know, you can say, how does this language resonate with a voter? Mm-hmm. And then do another poll and test out a different, you know, see basically, are the arguments that you're putting out into the mail in people's mailboxes working? And is that changing the tide? And so, you know, it was just a really well-funded campaign and one that was very difficult, or will be very difficult at this point, for mm-hmm. the Yes side to overcome.
2: Interesting. So there were also four San Diego City Council races on the ballot. Tell us about the race for District 2 covering Claremont, Ocean Beach, and Point Loma. What's the latest in that race?
1: Yeah, District 2 is one of the two open seats. It has an incumbent who's termed out, and it was interesting because it had the most candidates, but also because one particular candidate entered the race with a lot of name recognition and, you know, some background, and that is Richard Bailey. So Richard Bailey is currently in the top spot in District 2. In second place is Nicole Crosby. So Richard Bailey is a business owner. He's the former mayor of Coronado. He was a Republican, but re-registered as an independent just a few days, you know, within days of entering this race. We managed to reach him last night as the results were coming in. Here's what he told us.
3: They've allowed the city essentially to become a jobs program now, where you have a very bloated city government that's really causing the structural deficit to exist. And we need to reform that.
1: So, you know, Bailey may not be a Republican anymore, but he's certainly still conservative and has a conservative approach to city government. You know, cut the fat, trim the fat, you know, get rid of these civil servants who are you know, bloating city government. On the other hand, you know, Nicole Crosby is a city employee herself. She works for the city attorney's office. Here's what she had to say last night.

0: I have prosecuted hate crimes, prosecuted gun crimes, protected victims of domestic violence and elder abuse. I am actually here for the people and making sure that any of the development we do, make sure that we have the infrastructure to sustain it.
1: And Nicole Crosby, you know, she's the endorsed Democrat. This district actually flipped from Republican to Democrat in 2018. And there are a lot of interesting parallels because in 2018, it was 2 years after President Trump was elected. So you're having this sort of backlash to the Trump agenda in San Diego as it becomes more and more blue. Today, we're also 2 years after that Trump election. And, you know, I think we can expect that Nicole Crosby and the Democratic Party will hit voters very heavily with this messaging that this opponent, Richard Bailey, is not from the district. He only just moved here and he used to be a Republican. You might as well still be. So, you know, we'll see how that strategy plays out.
2: So while City Council District 2 will be choosing a new council member for the seat, in District 4, incumbent Henry Foster III, who is at least for the moment not in the top spot, he is narrowly trailing Martha Abraham. Can you tell us more about that race and how surprising that result is?
1: I can't say it's the most surprising thing in the world, but it is surprising because Henry Foster is the incumbent, and generally incumbents usually come in first place, at least in a primary. What is not surprising about it is that District 4 has actually unseated incumbents before. So I think there's sort of a general fervor around, you know, like unseating incumbents. And also, there's been a lot of dissatisfaction with Henry Foster in this district. There was a footnote to the land development code that allowed some really big development projects in this district to get permitted. And there were questions about, you know, what Foster knew about that at the time. And you know, sort of tying to him. A lot of people just felt like he was not on their side, not advocating for their interests. And Martha Abraham was a part of this community activism that was really upset with the city about allowing these development projects to move forward. So, you know, she, I think, deserves credit for winning those votes. And, you know, we'll see how it plays out again once it's just her and the incumbent Henry Foster.
2: Well, another competitive city council race is happening for District 8, and that covers South Crest, Barrio Logan, much of the city's border region. Give us the latest in that race.
1: So much closer among all of the candidates. First place, we have Antonio Martinez. Second place is Gerardo Ramirez. Third is Venus Molina. So Gerardo and Venus are very close to each other. So there could be sort of some changes between that second and third spot. You know, these all the candidates in District 8 were Democrats, but they're not the same type of Democrat. And so, you know, I think that we can see will be definitely interesting to see how the top two candidates yeah. are and how they message out to their voters. You know, how do they distinguish themselves from another Democrat? And, you know, who are the alliances? Where does Labor fall in all of this? District 8, definitely a very interesting one, and one that, you know, was pretty evenly matched amongst all four candidates.
2: All right. Well, I've been speaking with KPBS Metro reporter Andrew Bowen. Andrew, thank you so very much.
1: Thanks, Jade.
2: Still to come, we look at results from California's 48th congressional district race. KPBS Midday Edition is back after the break.

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3: Welcome back. 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I'm Jade Hindman. The race to represent California's 48th district is on. County Supervisor Jim Desmond and District 5 City Council Member Marian Von Wolpert have won the top two spots in this primary and will advance to the runoff in November. Here with all the details is KPBS reporter Jake Gatta. Jake, welcome back to the show.
4: Happy to be here.
3: All right, so give us a breakdown of the results we're seeing so far.
4: So County Supervisor Jim Desmond got out to a pretty commanding lead early last night, and it had him declaring victory even before the race was officially called. He sent out an email, you know, talking about how he's advancing to the general in November, but this was expected. He was the leading Republican in the race, and with an endorsement from outgoing Congressman Daryl Issa and from President Trump. And so he has about 40% of the vote in this primary so far.
3: And let's talk more about County Supervisor Jim Desmond, because like you said, it was expected he'd land in the top two. So tell us about him and what he ran on.
4: Yeah, Desmond ran a pretty standard Republican campaign, promising to cut taxes and regulations and also secure the border. But what's interesting is what he said last night after claiming victory.
5: I want to go to Washington, D.C. to fix a few things, and things that are of interest to me in Southern California is, you know, the cost of living and the young people being able to afford a house. You know, the American dream is slipping away. We need we stop the border is secure now, but we need a better immigration system that allows workers and people to come into our country where it doesn't take years. You know, it should be months or something like that.
4: So it sure seems like Desmond is pivoting to the general election already, addressing the issue of cost of living and housing affordability that was really a focus of the campaigns for many Democrats. And then he went out of his way to talk about reforming the immigration system rather than just repeating the line about a secure border. And I think that's because he knows the playing field is uneven, right? There's far more registered Democrats in this new 48th than registered Republicans. So he's going to have to reach some Democrats and independents if he wants to win in November.
3: Well, and Marnie Von Wilpert, on the other hand, had to fend off a whole field of Democrats to get into the top two. What platform did she run off?
4: Yeah, she was really focused on affordability, like we mentioned, and standing up to Donald Trump, whether that meant pushing back on immigration enforcement or stopping the war in Iran. And Democrats got Prop 50 passed last year to help retake the House of Representatives so they could put a check on President Trump's agenda. And that's what Von Wilpert said last night.
6: The lead we have tonight shows the strong momentum we have. And I'm grateful for every single Democrat who threw their hat in the ring for this race. You know, we all want a better future for America. And now it's time for all of us to come together and really focus, because we have to put the House of Representatives, take back power in Congress, and make sure we have a Democratic majority in November.
3: So, Jake, how did she lean in on her record as a city council member for this race?
4: Yeah, Von Wolpert made sure to talk about how she's pushed affordable housing developers to the front of the permit line. That was something that they did at the city council. And she spoke about standing up to ICE at the city with votes to block ICE and immigration enforcement from entering city property. And she says she's going to continue to do things like that if she's in Congress.
3: And one of the other leading Democratic candidates, Amar Campanajar, conceded in a statement released earlier this morning saying his political career is permanently over. Talk more about that.
4: Yeah, Campanajar has now ran and lost four campaigns since 2018. And like he said, it doesn't sound like he's going to try for a fifth anytime soon.
3: And have we heard from any other candidates this race on either the Republican or Democratic side?
4: Yeah, Brandon Riker was another Democrat in the race. He's from the Palm Springs area, and he conceded as well. He said he, quote, looks forward to helping deliver a Democratic victory for working families in November. And that's what all three of the Democrats that we interviewed last week before the primary said, that they would work to support whoever was the Democrat that advanced to that general in November.
3: Right. As you mentioned, you know, know, this is one of the congressional districts that was newly redrawn after the passage of Prop 50. Giving Democrats, you know, this possibility of flipping the seat from red to blue. So what's at stake here with this one?
4: Yeah, like I mentioned earlier, this is one of the districts that Democrats are looking to flip, not just in California, but nationwide. In the House of Representatives right now, Republicans hold just a 5-seat advantage out of 435 seats. So it's really a narrow margin that the Democrats are hoping to change with this midterm election in November. And because we're out here on the West Coast, the 48th could end up being one of the last House districts decided in this November general. So it could kind of make or break this Democratic majority.
3: And, you know, we spoke with Marnie Von Wilpert and the other leading Democratic candidates last week on Midday Edition, talking about their record and policy positions. Can you talk about some of her top policies?
4: Yeah. Councilmember Von Wilpert, like I said, she's leaned on her history in the city council and what she did there. She wants to ensure that we're addressing this affordable housing development pipeline issue. She says that there's a lot of permits that can be fast-tracked and that can help address that problem. And then she's also just been hammering away at this standing up to ICE. She says she's a fighter. She says she's the right person to take on Donald Trump, and that's why she's the right person to help flip this seat in November.
3: Jim Desmond didn't come sit on Midday Edition, but what about him?
4: Yeah, he's mentioned cutting taxes, cutting regulations, cutting red tape for business owners, and he keeps saying secure the border, which is something that I'd love to ask him about and what that means and what he thinks that should look like, because one of the problems that Councilmember Von Wilpert has been highlighting is not just the immigration enforcement, but the tactics and the way that ICE and other federal agents have been going about that. And so that's something that we're going to need to see from both of these candidates coming to November, is how they're going to deal with something that has been rejected by a lot of people here in San Diego.
3: This race has been called, but it might take a while before we get the final numbers. You're also watching other results. So what is the timeline on this?
4: Yeah, so ballots are going to be counted all the way into next week and maybe even longer. There's a lot of ballots that are still left out there, and there's some important races that aren't called yet. The governor's race, of course, is a really big one that hasn't been officially called, and so we're going to be checking back in on these results as they come in over the next, you know, several days and maybe even into next week.
3: So what else will you be watching for?
4: Yeah, the Board of Supervisors race in San Diego County is definitely one to watch. It was the seat that was vacated by Supervisor Desmond, who's running in the 48th. And so now there's a runoff set up between Republican Rebecca Jones, who was endorsed by Carl DeMaio's Reform California, and then either Kyle Crail, who's a Democrat, or the Republican Party endorsed John Franklin. And there was somewhat of an interesting story behind that race, because Carl DeMaio is a Republican, but his group, Reform California, endorsed a different candidate than the Republican Party of San Diego. And they've kind of been butting heads for a while there. And we have some great coverage from our partners, Voice of San Diego, on that front. Mm-hmm. But it's going to be interesting to see if there's two Republicans that advance to this runoff in November. That could set up a sort of pitch battle between Reform California and the Republican Party of California, and that's kind of a fight for the future of Republicans in this state. But Kyle Crail is the Democrat. He's roughly tied with Franklin for the second place spot right now. Mm-hmm. And so if he were to advance, it would be a Republican versus a Democrat for this county supervisor race. And that's something that Democrats in San Diego County are hoping they can flip another red seat blue.
3: You know, I always ask this because you always hear like what the candidates say, what their platform is, and then you hear about what voters want to see. And there always seems to be a slight gap between the two things, between what the candidates say they can do and what voters want to see happen. Did you notice that at all in any of your coverage with these races?
4: Yeah, I mean, I think that maybe the biggest issue is a difference between voters know that there's a cost of living crisis and affordability is a big problem, but what does that actually mean? What are you going to do about that? You know, like, what plans do you have to address that cost of living crisis, and how are you going to make housing more affordable here in San Diego? How are you going to bring rents down for people who are renting? I think more than half of San Diego County residents are renters, but it's definitely a high number, and so that's something that is a changing dynamic here in the county, where we're looking at a housing crisis that's really reaching unprecedented levels. And so Council Member Marnie Von Wilpert, she's really laser focused on that issue. And I think that might be something that really pushed her ahead, is addressing one of the, you know, biggest issues as a central focus of her campaign.
3: Yeah, something that resonates with voters for sure there.
4: Yeah.
3: You've been following, you know, this race for the 48th District and other races for a while. Was there anything that surprised you about how last night's primary went?
4: I think it was a surprise that Councilmember Von Wilpert got out to such a big lead early, that it didn't really come down to this sort of like last couple ballots as they trickle in situation that some of the other races are heading to, because it was really a tight race from what we could tell most of the time throughout the campaign. But as we mentioned, I think Marnie Von Wilpert's focus and her name recognition as a city council person, and, you know, her efforts to address some of these things at the city council level that are real problems for the city, kind of showed up, and people respect that experience, and people wanted to have someone who's shown a record of fighting and winning in Congress.
3: How else would you sum up how last night went? Any other themes or through lines you draw?
4: Yeah, we were talking about this actually on our election live stream last night, plug the election live stream, with my partner Bella Ross for that.
3: Great live stream, by the way.
4: Thank you. But so yeah, we were talking about how a lot of this election results kind of centered around this idea of billionaires and paying their fair share, and whether or not the state, and then here in San Diego County, we were going to address that issue. Like, Measure A was one of the big questions in San Diego. Were we going to pass this measure to try and tax these, you know, homes for the ultra wealthy? And that one didn't pass. Mm-hmm. But at the same time, Tom Steyer ran as, you know, the friendly billionaire in the governor's race, and I don't think people really bought that enough to push him over the lead. It's not over yet, but that's one of the big questions, is whether or not, you know, a guy who comes in and tries to spend all his money is going to be able to buy his way into an election.
3: Well, he can certainly buy his vote. His vote.
4: Yeah, that's right.
3: Well, we'll see how all of this unfolds. This race is called, but the results are still coming in. You can follow along and check out the rest of our election coverage on kpbs.org/voterhub. I've been speaking with KPBS reporter Jake Gatta. Jake, thank you so very much.
4: Of course. Thanks for having me.
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4: Welcome back. You're listening to KPBS Midday Edition. I'm Jade Hindman. This hour, we've been recapping some of the top races in San Diego. Our election coverage now takes us to South Bay, where we're looking at the race for Chula Vista mayor. Here with the latest is KPBS investigative reporter Gustavo Solis. Gustavo, welcome.
5: Hello, Jade.
4: So tell me, first, like the role of Chula Vista mayor and what they're responsible for on a day-to-day. Break it down.
5: Little different than San Diego, right? San Diego has that strong mayor vibe. Chula Vista is more laid back. They have a city manager that runs most of the day-to-day. But the mayor is important, right? The mayor represents the entire city. They do have more of a say on what gets placed in the agenda on a weekly basis. And traditionally, they represent the city in regional boards like SANDAG and things like that.
4: Mm. So what do we know about the results so far? Incumbent John McCann has taken a wide lead.
5: He is crushing it right now.
4: Okay.
5: I mean, I don't think it was expected. I didn't expect it to be this massive, although John McCann's been around for a long time.
4: Familiar name.
5: Right. But as of last time I checked, he was more than 65% of the votes were going his way. I think his opponent was trailing him by a little bit less than half of the votes.
4: Mm-hmm. So what platform did he run on?
5: Public safety, affordability. Those are the main two. When I talked to him, he touted the support he has among the police and fire union. And I think he's been there for a long time. People recognize him. And Chula Vista has been going through a bit of a glow up, right, with the Bayfront project. People have been talking about that for literal decades, and they are now seeing it at a time when it just so happens that John McCann is the mayor.
4: The blow up has happened.
5: Mm-hmm.
4: It's happening.
5: Before our eyes.
4: Yes, before our eyes. Did you talk to voters, get a chance to hear from them about what they were mainly concerned about?
5: No, fortunately, I didn't. Corey Suzuki, my colleague, is the one covering this race. He is out of town, so I've been
4: You've
5: asked
4: been
5: to
4: taking
5: fill in.
4: In. Yeah,
5: yeah. But I mean, I did cover the South Bay when I was at the UT. I covered the last election where John McCann beat Amar Campanajar.
4: Yeah.
5: 4 years ago, and I think Chula Vista's odd. It's the second largest city in the county, but a lot of times it feels like a small town. And I think people care about what's going on in their neighborhood, about who they know, who can represent them.
4: Mm-hmm. And this, there's a lot, to talk about there between, mm-hmm. You've got the border, you've got East Chula Vista versus West Chula Vista and the investments that are made there.
5: Oh, so much.
4: Yeah, so much. I mean, do you have a sense of how Chula Vista voters feel about McCann's record specifically? He did manage to pull off the glow up.
5: Right, exactly. I think that the results speak for themselves, but I'd be a little bit hesitant to say that they speak for all Chula Vista residents just mm-hmm. because of the low voter turnout, right? I mean, with 25% of the votes counted in, the Chula Vista, the votes counted in this mayoral election is about 33,000. I checked this morning, right?
4: Mm-hmm.
5: 33,000 in a city of more than 300,000. Less than 10% of the people that live in Chula Vista, their votes have been counted, right?
4: Yeah.
5: So it is a big victory. It's a wide margin, but it's a little percentage of the people who actually live in Chula Vista.
4: Right. A few people with a loud voice for this election here.
5: Mm-hmm.
4: Has McCann said anything yet in response to his primary win?
5: Yeah, I talked to him yesterday. He seemed very happy. He was just mostly thankful, very appreciative of the support that he has. I believe we have a little bit of sound from the phone call I had with him yesterday.
6: I'm just very thankful for the voters of Chula Vista Chula Vista is my hometown. I love this town, and I work every day to make the quality of life better for everyone who lives in Chula Vista.
4: You know, Francisco Tamayo is second in the lead. What can you tell us about him and what he ran on?
5: I can tell you he did not respond to my phone call and text yesterday after the election. And just from what I've read from Corey's reporting and even just other reporting and our media partner Voice of San Diego, a little bit of a late addition to the race. The Democrats didn't really have an opponent for John McCain until late, and Tamayo filed the last week that he could file to run. He is a trustee in the Chula Vista Elementary School District, and his tenure there has not been without controversy, even from Democrats within his own party. So I think potentially some of that may have been carried into, some of that baggage may have carried into this race. But we do know that he'll have another shot at John McCain in November.
4: Mm-hmm. Notably, one issue that McCain has stayed out of is immigration. Has he said anything on the record about how he would handle federal immigration enforcement?
5: I don't believe so. And he's used his, he has actually been criticized in the press for using his status as a reservist in the Navy as a way to excuse himself from any kind of votes surrounding immigration. He doesn't want to put himself in conflict with the federal government on any issue, and is, cynics would argue, is a convenient way for him to avoid mentioning this topic in a city that has a lot of immigrants, in a city that has a lot of its citizens been detained by ICE in the last year and a half.
4: You mentioned that you didn't get the chance to speak with Tamayo, but is that also the case for Tamayo? Has he said anything about immigration?
5: He's been a bit more outspoken than John McCain, although, as we just said, the bar is low.
4: Right.
5: Right. But he speaks to it. Other Democrats have, in support of Tamayo, have raised, hey, he's a Latino leader in the South Bay. We could use more Latino leaders in the South Bay to speak on our behalf.
4: And I've been asking about the gap between, you know, what candidates are running on and the issues that voters really care about. Have you seen that in this primary at all?
5: You know, like I said before, I covered a lot of elections in Chula Vista over the years. And frankly, the messages are always the same. All the candidates, they support public safety. They want to bring jobs to Chula Vista. And they want to increase opportunities for housing. Whether they're Republicans or Democrats, that's what they've all said consistently over elections that I've been covering since 2018.
4: There was another Democratic candidate in this race, Yair Gerston. What can you tell us about him?
5: Yeah, he's ran once before, not for Chula Vista, but for a county board of supervisors, and lost. He didn't seem to make a big splash in this campaign, just going on the early election results. He was getting less than 5% of the votes last time I checked. He's a Democrat, and I unfortunately can't tell you much of what he ran on. Maybe we can have Corey on next time.
4: I guess that's reflected maybe in our outcome here. What will you be watching out for the general election?
5: You know, when it comes to the South Bay, one of the things that I find most interesting is that Democrats have the advantage in terms of voter registration in the South Bay, but National City, Imperial Beach, Chula Vista, none of them have Democrat mayors. So I think it raises important questions about what the Democrat Party is doing in the South Bay. Is it an organizing issue? Is it a get-out-the-vote issue? Is it a lack of vision? The party hasn't been without controversy in the South Bay in recent years. You might remember the Cárdenas political consultant family.
4: Yes.
5: A couple of them were indicted and charged for fraud. And I think that really shook a little bit of the confidence in the party among voters. I don't know if that's what we're seeing here, but I think that is an interesting conversation that ought to be had.
4: It really is. Also, though, I think is what's interesting is something that you touched on earlier, which is voter turnout. And so it seems like there is a small minority of people who really do have a lot of sway when you have such low voter turnout. Do you think maybe that maybe the parties aren't galvanizing voters and getting them to the polls?
5: It would appear to be so. I mean, right, Chula Vista is massive. It's a big, big city. A couple of apartment blocks could shift the results of the election if they're so low. I do remember one council member, Mike Insunza, representing the east part of the town. He made an effort to knock on as many doors as possible. I saw him do it when I was covering that campaign, and he just gumshoe did it by the numbers, knocked on doors, ended up winning because of that. I don't know if these candidates are doing that kind of level, but I do think it the low voter turnout benefits John McCann because he's just been there for a long time. People know him. People recognize him. And if nobody else is really challenging it that hard, then...
4: No one else is recognized.
5: Exactly. Yeah.
4: Because they're not boots on the ground in the same way. So, well, this has all been very interesting, and we'll continue to follow these results. Ballots are still being counted, and you can keep up with the race and others on kpbs.org/voterhub. I've been speaking with KPBS investigative border reporter Gustavo Solis. Gustavo, thank you so very much.
5: Thank you, Jade.
4: Thanks for joining us today. If you missed anything, you can download KPBS Midday Edition on all podcast apps. 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The number is 619-452-0228. I'm Jade Hindman. We'll talk again tomorrow. Until then, make it a great day on purpose, everyone.

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8: And I'm Leila Fadel. Mahmoud Khalil captured the nation's attention last year when he was taken from the lobby of his student housing by plainclothes ICE agents, even though he was a legal permanent resident.
9: What? You're going to be under arrest. So turn around.
8: For nearly a year now, technically, Khalil has been free, but
10: the Trump administration has consistently tried to push me out of the country. So I have so many legal battles, so I do that now full time.
8: Federal officials have painted Khalil as an anti-Semite and a Hamas supporter for leading student protests at Columbia University against Israel's war in Gaza. But in all this time, they've provided no proof of these claims. A recent federal court ruling would have allowed the administration to detain Khalil again. So he plans to take that to the Supreme Court to review. He contends he's being targeted for his speech. Recently, Khalil came to our bureau in New York City, where he still lives with his wife and his baby Dean, who was born while he was in detention. At one point in our conversation about his case, he read a passage of an essay he wrote about how his life has been forever changed.
10: The Trump administration unlawfully arrested me at my home and detained me for 104 days. I walk free now, only after an army of lawyers sued the administration for targeting me because of my pro-Palestine speech. But the government is relentless in targeting me, still using every road and alleyway it can find to punish me with the legal system and bureaucracy. So when I walk, I watch my back. When someone falls and steps behind me, I stop, tie my shoe, check my phone, and wait until they pass. Before I leave home, I put on sunglasses and a baseball cap, a different color each day. I can't afford caps every day, so I ride in the last subway car. It's less crowded, fewer eyes. I keep my head down, reading a book, so I don't have to look up. My face may not be widely recognizable, but it takes only one person to ruin my day or my life.
8: I mean, that's what it's like?
10: Yeah, I mean, now I came on the subway, you can see I have my cab, my sunglasses.
8: Oh, that's right.
10: Yeah, I mean, I can't really, like, walk outside without them. Like, I have to make all these calculations whenever I want to do anything. Like, I don't

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2: Good morning. I'm Tori Peck with a check on traffic. Starting with a crash on the North 5 just before the 56. They just cleared out of middle lane, so speeds are looking okay there. South 5 Oceanside to the split is up to speed and should take you just about 25 minutes. South 15 is starting to slow a little more through Temecula, kind of off and on into Rainbow, and then it picks up pretty nicely. So far, so good out of our South Bay, North 5 and 805. 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
7: Good morning. You're listening to Morning Edition on KPBS. I'm Deb Welsh. Crews are beginning their fourth day of firefighting efforts in the Dulzura area. According to CAL FIRE, the Border 6 fire, which is now 25% contained, has charred about 2,600 acres near Tecate Peak. An evacuation shelter has been set up at the County of San Diego Community Center on Hamishaw Boulevard in Spring Valley. KPBS News Time, 5:45. Last year, immigration lawyers started filing habeas corpus petitions to prevent the Trump administration from detaining their clients indefinitely. Now, KPBS border reporter Gustavo Solis says they have a new fight on their hands.
8: Last month, a federal judge in Los Angeles ordered an immigration judge to hold a bond hearing for a man who had been detained by ICE for months. It was a win for the man's lawyer, Stacy Tolchin. She has filed dozens of habeas corpus petitions. They are a centuries-old legal remedy meant to protect people from being unlawfully imprisoned by the federal government. The next step was to go back to immigration court for the bond hearing. But that's when Tolchin's victory turned sour. The immigration judge issued a $50,000 bond for a man with no criminal record.
9: And in immigration, you have to pay the full bond. You don't pay 10%. You pay the full bond. People don't have $50,000 to pay for somebody that's lived in the U.S. for over 25 years with a family who's eligible for relief.
8: Tolchin has practiced immigration law since 2001. She has seen high bond amounts before, but only in rare circumstances.
9: I had a $50,000 bond when there was an Interpol red warrant for a foreign arrest for murder. That was a $50,000 bond case. So that tells you where we are now.
8: This case is part of a broader pattern in recent months of high bond amounts or bond being denied altogether.
9: The immigration judges are now routinely denying bond or release from custody for people that would have easily gotten bond before because they're not a danger to others or a flight risk.
8: Immigration lawyers say this is the latest tactic by the Trump administration to meet its mass deportation agenda while having little regard for due process. It began in 2025, when it became clear that people were languishing in ICE detention centers when they could have been released under bond or parole programs. That's when lawyers turned to habeas corpus petitions. As of last November, lawyers had filed a little more than 3,000 petitions across the country. They have now filed more than 50,000. And they seem to be working.
10: The vast majority of our habeas petitions have been successful. I think in our office we've had about above 90% success rate.
8: Megan Day is a lawyer with the Immigrant Defenders Law Center.
10: Federal judges are seeing pretty much across the board that the government is violating the law, and even the government attorneys are conceding to a lot of our arguments, if not all of our arguments.
8: But she says that a growing number of those victories have turned out to be short-lived.
10: It's frustrating to have to go to one part of the government to tell another government agency what they should be doing.
8: In a statement, the Department of Justice agency that oversees immigration courts says that the Trump administration is complying with court orders and fully enforcing immigration law. A spokesperson called the allegations from immigration lawyers baseless attacks. Cassandra Lopez is a lawyer with Al Otro Lado, a San Diego-based immigrant rights organization. She says one of her bond hearings was decided in less than 10 minutes. It came down to whether her client was a flight risk. Lopez says that in immigration court, judges normally put the burden of proof to lawyers representing ICE. That is not what happened.
0: The immigration judge didn't hold the government to any burden, didn't ask the government really any questions, and really put the burden on the immigrant, the individual, and then denied bond based on risk of flight. And it was the hearing lasted like a 9-minute hearing, I think, 8 or 9 minutes.
8: Lopez says that being in custody makes it a lot harder for people to afford lawyers and participate in their own defense. She has seen clients who are detained indefinitely lose hope, abandon their case, and self-deport. She believes that is the administration's ultimate goal.
0: That's why the government's using immigration detention. It's not because these people are a danger or a flight risk. These people want to stay in the United States. They want to do everything they can to fight their case.
8: Tolchin believes that these bond hearings undermine the legitimacy of the immigration court system.
9: But overall, we're just really concerned that this really is a sham court at this point, and it's become an agent of the Trump administration.
8: Having represented dozens of immigrants in detention centers, Tolchin has seen the human toll. Clients who do not have serious criminal records have lost jobs and apartments. Their families suffer without the parent or primary earner. And even when they're released, they struggle to put their lives back together.
9: For me, really impactful on just seeing so many people that have not been able to go back to their jobs, that the kids haven't been able to go to school. The human toll on this is probably the most important thing that people need to understand.
8: Which is why she continues to fight. Gustavo Solis, KPBS News.
7: High pressure across Southern California will continue the warming trend forward today, with high temperatures a few degrees warmer than Wednesday. Onshore flow is expected to strengthen, and the marine layer will deepen for the weekend. Meantime, coastal highs today near 70 degrees, inland highs up to 80 degrees, mountain highs near 85 degrees, and our desert highs today up to 108 degrees. 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
2: I'm keeping an eye on the Coronado Bridge. The bridge itself for now is okay, but they're doing the barrier project, so only two lanes open. Already 3rd Street is pretty lined up in front of North Island. So far, the North 5 is up to speed as you approach the bridge out of National City and all the way to La Jolla, really. It should take you about 20 minutes. Same for the North 805, pretty clear from the 54 to the 52. West 52 for now, looking pretty nice on the summit. 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
14: Good morning. This is the California Report. I'm Madi Bolaños in San Francisco. A federal judge has ordered the Otay Mesa Detention Center to allow San Diego County health inspectors inside the facility. This will be a major test of California's new effort to increase oversight of privately run immigration detention centers. In Wednesday's ruling, U.S. District Judge James Simons ordered the inspection to be completed by June 17th. He also ordered the facility's operator, CoreCivic, to turn over requested records. San Diego County sued the Department of Homeland Security after county supervisors and health inspectors were denied full access during an attempted inspection earlier this year. Otay is one of 8 privately run immigration detention centers in the state. The county is also exploring selling its Colorado River water to other states that need it. KPBS reporter Katie Anastas says desalinated seawater is making it possible.
15: Millions of people rely on Colorado River water. Water officials signed a memorandum of understanding to kick off efforts to sell Colorado River water across state lines. The San Diego County Water Authority has added to its water supply by desalinating seawater. Dan Denham is the Water Authority's general manager. He says that could allow the agency to leave some of its Colorado River water in Lake Mead for other states to buy.
16: Nevada can take it through their intake at Lake Mead, or it can travel south through the Central Arizona Project into the communities of Phoenix, Tucson, etc.
15: The next step is for water officials to negotiate the price and other terms. For the California Report, I'm Katie Anastas.
14: Voters in Shasta County appear to be rejecting a controversial county clerk who's been trying to implement major reforms to the election system there. Roman Battaglia from Jefferson Public Radio reports.
17: This closely watched race has become a referendum on how elections should be run in Shasta County. After preliminary results from election night, former assistant county clerk Joanna Franciscat is leading over incumbent Clint Curtis by almost 2,700 votes. Curtis was appointed by county supervisors last year, despite having no elections experience. He then made some major changes, like ditching electronic poll books used to check in voters. Curtis fired Franciscat just weeks after taking office. Franciscat has 17 years of experience and campaigned on restoring stability to the office. If Franciscat ultimately wins, she won't take office till January, when Curtis's term ends. For the California Report, I'm Roman Battaglia.
14: San Francisco drone delivery company Zipline hopes to one day fly your burrito and other consumer goods right to your front door. It's already doing so in Dallas and elsewhere across the country. But before it can expand, Zipline's drones are flying thousands of test missions above a serene Yolo County cattle ranch near Esparto. Cap Radio's Chris Nichols takes us there.
18: Didn't bring your cowboy hat?
19: Rancher Casey Stone calls it the Space Center. Dozens of white drones with flashing green and red lights take to the sky. They're hovering over the middle of his 7,500-acre cattle ranch. Two-story-tall drone docking towers wait for their return. Zipline engineers monitor their flight from the ground below.
20: My analogy is when you're seeing in close encounters when they're climbing around the mountain and they look down and see the extraterrestrial space station there. That's kind of what it is.
19: The aircraft operate 24 hours a day, 7 days a week. They fly hundreds of feet above the Yolo Land and Cattle Company's green pastures and rolling hills. The ranch is about 40 miles west of Sacramento. Zipline's Mike Rigby is in charge of the drone testing. His company believes its technology will be a game changer, one that takes millions of delivery cars and trucks off the road and replaces them with faster electric-powered aircraft.
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22: We raise cows and have babies every year.
21: Right.
22: We raise those up.
19: But it's far more than just a cattle ranch. It's served as a backdrop for films and TV ads. The ranch makes money off its compost production. They have a carbon sink and a real estate business. Scott Stone says traditional ag companies need to get creative to survive. That's why he said yes when Zipline approached him a decade ago. And importantly, the cows don't seem to mind the drones.
1: We've never had any issues with any cows, A, being struck by the drones, or B, bothered by them.
19: Scott Stone says his family also admires Zipline's values. They were impressed with how the company got its start, delivering medicine to remote villages in Africa, and wanted to be part of what's next.
1: There are so many benefits to what these folks are doing out here on so many levels, and it's working hand in hand with agriculture. It's not to the detriment of agriculture, it's not to the detriment of the ranch, it's to the benefit of mankind.
19: While Zipline perfects its deliveries, the Stone Ranch will be home to even more aircraft. The Yolo County Planning Commission last fall gave the green light for expanded testing. For the California Report, I'm Chris Nichols in Yolo County.
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2: Well, South 15 is some tough traffic now through Temecula, really stretching into Rainbow. Past Rainbow, it picks up, looking great all the way through Escondido. South 5 is up to speed in our North County. Oceanside to the split is about 25 minutes. And coming at the opposite way, northbound 5, you're okay out of National City. That could change. Traffic is starting to build on the west side of the Coronado Bridge, and they only have two lanes open with that barrier project, so it is getting heavier. Be notified of breaking news and daily headlines by signing up for push notifications through the KPBS mobile app. Search for KPBS in your app store. 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
27: Live from NPR News in Washington, I'm Corva Coleman. Israel has issued new warnings today in southern Lebanon, saying it will continue attacking. There was a ceasefire announced just yesterday in Washington between Israel and Lebanon. NPR's Jana Raff reports from Beirut.
28: In addition to the Israeli military's new evacuation warnings, Lebanese state media says Israel also launched multiple artillery and airstrikes into the morning. A Hezbollah official told NPR that the group officially informed the Lebanese president that it would not accept any ceasefire that did not begin with the withdrawal of Israeli forces from South Lebanon. The official asked to remain anonymous because he was not authorized to speak publicly on the issue. Israeli Defense Minister Israel Katz, meanwhile, said Israel was demanding the creation of what it called a demilitarized zone within Lebanon while being able to continue attacks against Iran-backed Hezbollah. Jane Araf, NPR News, Beirut.
27: The Senate is supposed to vote today on billions of dollars to fund immigration enforcement, but some Republicans want to pass an amendment to the measure. It would kill a nearly $1.8 billion fund. President Trump says the new fund is supposed to compensate people who claim they were targeted by the Justice Department. But NPR's Sam Greenglass says lawmakers fear the money will compensate people who attacked the U.S. Capitol on January 6th.
0: We've already seen two amendments by Republicans to try and block this fund for good, though even if they do attract enough votes to pass, it is unclear if Senate rules will allow them in this unrelated $70 billion measure to fund ICE and Border Patrol for 3 years. So this dispute over money to potentially compensate people who stormed the Capitol on January 6th may imperil one of Trump's top priorities, funding immigration enforcement.
27: NPR's Sam Greenglass reporting. Secretary of State Marco Rubio says Americans who test positive with Ebola will be allowed into the U.S. for treatment. This appears to be a reversal from the Trump administration's previous stance of blocking the return of any Americans with Ebola. NPR's Fatma Tanis reports.
5: Rubio spoke at a hearing before the Senate Appropriations Committee on Thursday. He reiterated the administration's controversial plan to set up a facility in Kenya to quarantine Americans who've been exposed to Ebola.
6: If they test positive at any time while in that facility, we will remove them from Kenya and send them to the nearest treatment facility, either in Europe or in the home or in the United States, to be treated for Ebola.
5: Though last week, Rubio had said that no cases of Ebola would be allowed to enter the U.S. Meanwhile, the plan to open a facility in Kenya has sparked protests by Kenyans, and a court delayed its opening for 3 weeks. NPR reached out to the State Department for more clarification, but did not immediately receive a response. Fatma Tanis, NPR News.
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8: Good morning. It's Morning Edition on KPBS. I'm Deb Welch. San Diego is exploring selling its Colorado River water to other states that need it. Water officials signed a memorandum of understanding Wednesday at the Carlsbad desalination plant. It kicks off discussions about agencies selling their excess Colorado River water. Colby Pellegrino is with the Southern Nevada Water Authority.
9: In a world where there's a lot of bad news about the Colorado River right now, there's a lot of people working really hard to make things work. And I think this is a really good example that we have common interests despite state lines.
8: Drought, heat, and a record low snowpack have reduced the river supply to about a third of capacity. The leading Republican in the governor's race says he wants to work with Democrats. Steve Hilton holds a narrow lead in the vote count from Tuesday's primary. During a news conference at the state capitol Wednesday, he said he wants to work with Democrats in order to change California. And he mentioned Democratic gubernatorial candidate and San Jose Mayor Matt Mahan.
10: That's an example of someone I think that really should join our alliance for change, because you've got to have common sense, practical policies to make life better in California.
8: Currently, Hilton is ahead of Democrats Javier Becerra and Tom Steyer. The top two vote-getters will move on to the November election. Forecasters say today will be the warmest day of the week. That's after morning cloud cover makes way for sunny skies by mid to late morning. Our coastal highs today near 70 degrees, inland highs up to 80 degrees. This is Morning Edition on KPBS, San Diego's NPR station.
2: Well, southbound 15, some heavy stuff, Temecula into Rainbow. Past Rainbow, it picks up. West 56, you're okay into Carmel Valley. West side of the Coronado Bridge is starting to build. It's just before the old toll plaza lined up out to North Island. Only two lanes open on the west side of the bridge, so that's why the heavy traffic this past week. Northbound 5, you're still okay. National City to La Jolla is about 20 minutes. 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
13: It's Morning Edition from NPR News. I'm Steve Inskeep.
14: And I'm Leila Faldin. Israel and Lebanon agreed to renew a ceasefire that never really took hold.
13: Yeah, their diplomats worked out new terms while meeting in Washington. President Trump also spoke the other day with Israeli leader Benjamin Netanyahu and has said that he called Netanyahu crazy for his plan to expand attacks in Lebanon. In a moment, we'll ask how Israel's interests may differ from those of the United States. We begin with facts on the ground.
14: We're joined by NPR's Greg Myrie in Tel Aviv. Hi, Greg.
16: Hi, Leila.
14: So what exactly have Israel and Lebanon agreed to this time?
16: Yeah, the Israeli and Lebanese government delegations met at the State Department and agreed to try again on a ceasefire after the last one just collapsed. Now, this is significant if it works, but lots of reasons to be skeptical, and we're already seeing some evidence of that. Obviously, it would be good for Israel and Lebanon, and it would also remove a key obstacle to a possible agreement in the Iran war. Iran is the big backer of the militant group Hezbollah, and it said it would stop the indirect negotiations with the U.S. if Israel keeps waging this military operation in Lebanon. It says there must be ceasefires in both countries. So this agreement holds some promise, but with lots of caveats.
14: What are the caveats?
16: Yeah, the Israeli and Lebanese governments reached this agreement. Hezbollah was not part of the talks. Hezbollah is supposed to halt attacks, and its forces are supposed to leave southern Lebanon under the deal. Now, Israel's defense minister, Israel Katz, has already said that for now, Israel will remain on Lebanese territory and continue its operational activity on the ground. Also, the Lebanese media is reporting new Israeli attacks today, and a Hezbollah official speaking to NPR on condition of anonymity, because he's not authorized to speak publicly, said the group has informed Lebanon's president that it won't agree to the ceasefire unless Israeli forces leave southern Lebanon.
14: Yeah, and the last ceasefire really never took hold. The south has been hit hard with dozens of villages flattened, so many dead. So we'll have to see how this plays out on the ground. Right now, has the focus shifted to diplomacy compared to just a few days ago?
16: Yeah, it has, at least for the moment. I mean, at the beginning of the week, the Israeli military operation was expanding rapidly. Netanyahu also said he'd ordered the Air Force to bomb Hezbollah strongholds in the capital, Beirut. And this is when Iran stepped in and said it would stop negotiations with the U.S. And Trump really seems to want a deal with Iran. So this grabbed his attention, and he then got on the phone and had a heated call with Netanyahu. Trump reportedly used an expletive and called Netanyahu crazy. Trump was asked about this yesterday in the New York Post Pod Force One podcast with Miranda Devine.
17: I did. I wouldn't say angry. I was a little bit perturbed at his constantly fighting with Lebanon. You know, at some point I said, Bibi, we got to stop this. We got to stop it.
16: So for his part, Netanyahu told CNBC that he and Trump have differences, but, quote, we can disagree in the morning, and by the afternoon, we have common action.
14: And what's going on with the ceasefire in Iran? It seems increasingly shaky.
16: Yeah, Iran unleashed a large salvo yesterday, and the main target was Kuwait, including the country's airport. Video shows a drone slamming into the main passenger terminal, part of a wider attack that killed one person and injured more than 60. Kuwait says Iran fired more than a dozen missiles and more than a dozen drones. Now, the U.S. has hit a number of Iranian targets over the past week, but yesterday was one of the most intense exchanges of fire since that ceasefire took effect almost 2 months ago.
14: That was NPR's Greg Myrie. Thank you, Greg.
16: Sure thing, Leila.
13: Now let's get one view from Israel from Danny Citrinowitz. He served as head of the Iran branch of Israel's military intelligence and is now a senior researcher at the Institute for National Security Studies in Tel Aviv. Welcome to the program.
18: Thank you very much for inviting me.
13: Stating the obvious, the U.S. and Israel started the war together. Now that President Trump wants to end it, are U.S. and Israeli interests exactly the same?
18: Oh, definitely not. I think that President Trump has an interest to reach an agreement with Iran, and Israel has an interest not to reach an agreement with Iran because For Israel, any agreement with Iran is a bad agreement because it strengthens the same regime that Israel seeks to topple. The problem is that President Trump sees Israel activity in Lebanon as a spoiler that can prevent him from reaching that agreement. And this is why we saw this heated debate in the discussion between them.
13: I want to underline a thing that you said when you said that, that Israel sees any agreement as a bad agreement. The Israeli point of view, I suppose, is this must be a forever war with Iran until the government in Iran fundamentally changes. Is that it?
18: Exactly. I think that for Israel, it's not only about nuclear or missile. For I think, from especially when Netanyahu came to the office and became the Prime Minister of Israel, he seeks to topple this regime. This is why I was very against the JCPOA, not because it restrained the Iranian nuclear program, because it strengthened the regime that he wanted to topple. So I think in that regard, he's against any agreement. The problem that Netanyahu has, that he cannot bypass Trump. So if President Trump will decide to reach an agreement, Netanyahu's ability to change this reality is very limited.
13: Well, let's be real about this. Of course, if this is the way that Netanyahu sees his country's interests, he's going to pursue them. There was a ceasefire in Lebanon, and it did not hold at all, partly because the Israelis expanded their attacks and made plans to expand them further. Now there is a second ceasefire in Lebanon. Can we expect Israel, in fact, to push to end that as quickly as possible because they just don't believe in it?
18: Well, I truly hope that we'll change the policy in Israel regarding Lebanon, because we have to remember one thing. We cannot dismantle Hezbollah militarily. I think that the best way is to work with the Lebanese government, as administration in Washington wants to strengthen them, because we have the same goal of weakening Hezbollah. But we have to assume that we cannot dismantle Hezbollah, not today, not the foreseeable future, using only force. Mm-hmm. So I think in that regard, we have to change the policy. We have to work. We have to understand that the policy is equally important as using kinetics. And I think if we'll change this notion and working with the people in Lebanon, with the President Aoun, with the Prime Minister Salam, I think that will be important for the Israeli security, but also for the Lebanese one.
13: So Israelis do not believe in peace with Iran really ever, but you are saying that you believe there is room for some diplomacy in Lebanon specifically.
18: Definitely. Israel needs to capitalize on that. No, we have one of the major shifts that we had in Lebanon last year was a government that really wants to undermine Hezbollah activity and wants to go to work with Israel. So I think we have to capitalize on that. Every kinetic that we are using to weaken Hezbollah is also weakening the same position of the Lebanese government. So we have to find a sweet spot when we are maybe using kinetics to undermine Hezbollah activity, but the same working with the Lebanese government to strengthen it, knowing and understanding that would be the best route forward in order to strengthen Lebanon, to weaken Hezbollah, and to strengthen Israel's security.
13: Here in the United States, of course, we've heard about political pressure on President Trump. His approval rating is down. People don't like high gas prices, which are related to the war. Midterm elections are coming up. And maybe that's part of the reason that he would feel pressure to end the war as quickly as possible. Does Prime Minister Netanyahu face his own political pressures at home?
18: Well, less in terms of Iran. I think that his pressure is actually making sure that there won't be any agreement between the U.S. and Iran. Of course, he cannot force it, but I'm sure that they're working behind the scene to pressure President Trump not to reach an agreement. But it's less than President Trump. At the end of the day, this war is highly dominated by Trump itself. So I think we have to remember, this is one more thing that we really have to remember. At the end of the day, what President Trump will decide, Prime Minister Netanyahu will have to implement.
13: Danny Citrinowicz, with a view from Israel, he's at the Institute for National Security Studies in Tel Aviv. Thanks for your insights.
18: Thank you very much.
14: On Capitol Hill this week, Secretary of State Marco Rubio has defended cutbacks at the State Department, President Trump's sleeping habits, and radical changes in the U.S. refugee program, which used to have bipartisan support. NPR's Michelle Kellerman takes a closer look.
1: For decades, the U.S. had a program to resettle the world's most vulnerable refugees, vetted and screened for months or years before they could arrive. But the Trump administration put a stop to that and created a new program just for Afrikaners, white South Africans. Secretary of State Marco Rubio explained it this way at a House hearing this week.
6: We have gauged that there is real interest from a unique subset of people in South Africa who would be interested to coming in the United States and who we assess have a high likelihood of rapid assimilation and success in our society, and hence this program was created.
1: The Trump administration says it will allow up to 17,000 white South Africans to come this year. Congresswoman Grace Meng, a Democrat from New York, compared that to the 1,000 Afghans who fled the Taliban but are now stuck in limbo in Qatar since the Trump administration won't accept them.
3: Why can't they assimilate into society?
6: A background check.
3: I've been to their centers in my district in Queens. They have assimilated and contribute and pay taxes.
6: Yeah, but we've already assumed a lot of Afghan refugees. As you said, you have them in your district.
1: The State Department is trying to find countries willing to accept those Afghans and propose the Democratic Republic of the Congo, where there's now an Ebola outbreak. Congresswoman Julie Johnson, a Democrat from Texas, accused Rubio of dishonoring Afghans who helped Americans during the war.
15: Mr. Secretary, is it the policy of this government to send these Afghan folks to the Congo?
6: That's just one country. The policy of the United States is to find multiple countries, and they would be able to choose which one they want to go to of the options that they're presented.
1: At that hearing, Rubio clashed with Democrats who raised concerns about President Trump's stock trades and the business dealings of his top negotiators, son-in-law Jared Kushner, and real estate developer Steve Witkoff. Rubio repeatedly said that he's never seen any of them take steps to promote their businesses. He also told lawmakers that he's never seen President Trump sleep, though California Democrat Ted Lieu showed videos of Trump closing his eyes at public cabinet meetings. Michelle Kellerman, NPR News, the State Department.

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3: Well, traffic is a bit tough on Coronado. The west side of the bridge for now is okay. That could change. They only have 2 lanes open with the barrier project. So 3rd Street is really the tough stuff out to North Island. Some backup on 1st Street as well. And North 5, you're okay out of our South Bay. National City to La Jolla is about 20 minutes. Same for North 805 from the 54 to the 52. West 52 still looking great on the summit. South 15, you've got tough traffic. Temecula into Rainbow before it lightens up. 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
4: Good morning, and thanks for listening to Morning Edition on KPBS. I'm Deb Welsh. A cross-border wildfire that's burned more than 2,600 acres in a remote area near Tecate Peak is 25% contained today, with no structures damaged and no injuries reported. The Border 6 fire broke out early Monday afternoon in the Dulzura area. Its cause remains under investigation. The average price of a gallon of regular gasoline in San Diego County dropped under $6 for the first time since April 27th today, decreasing 2 cents to $5.98. That's 11 cents less than a week ago and 16 cents lower than 1 month ago. That according to AAA and the Oil Price Information Service. Warming will continue for today with high temperatures 5 to 10 degrees above average. This will be followed by cooling through the weekend with Sunday's high temperatures a few to around 5 degrees.
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2: It's Morning Edition from NPR News. I'm Steve Inskeep.
6: And I'm Leila Fadel. Sting has reached the level of rock star status where he really needs no introduction. From his time as the frontman of The Police...

0: This isn't the first time this has been in New York. It did open, or a version of it opened, 12 years ago. Didn't have a long run, mixed reviews. Some people would say flop at the time.
1: That's a complete misnomer. You know, I never conflate commercial success or failure with excellence or inefficiency. You know, and it takes a while for a play to find its audience, to find its voice, to find itself.
0: But do you think it has found its groove now?
1: I do. I think it's it gets better every time we perform it.
2: Parts of the industrial economy will simply
0: I guess it's kind of literal and symbolic. Like, would this play in some ways be the ship of your childhood?
1: It's the ship of my childhood. It's the ship of my life. And, you know, there are so many parallels between building a ship and building a play. There are so many crafts and skills involved working in unison together, all having to point the ship in the right direction. I seem to be the captain of the ship now, and very happy to be trying to point it in the right direction. Up.
0: Sting, what a pleasure. Thank you so much for coming into the studios to talk
1: to me. Thanks for listening. Please come to the show.
0: The show he's inviting you to is The Last Ship at New York's Metropolitan Opera. It runs June 9th through 14th.
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10: Live from NPR News in Washington, I'm Dave Mattingly. Four Republicans joined Democrats in the House yesterday to pass a war powers resolution. It directs President Trump to remove U.S. forces from hostilities with Iran, which began more than 3 months ago. Representative Catherine Clark of Massachusetts is the House Minority Whip.
11: It is a statement to the president, to the State Department, to the Department of

0: This is NPR News.
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2: Our South Bay freeways are both getting a little bit slower. North 805 kind of off and on out of National City as you head into North Park. Once you're past El Cajon Boulevard, it picks up. Looks great. Northbound 5, the tough stuff is through National City just before the 54 to Main, that tough stretch. And past Main, then it looks great all the way to La Jolla. West side of the Coronado Bridge is actually fairly light, at least for now, but the tough stuff, 3rd Street out to North Island. 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
5: Good morning. This is Morning Edition on KPBS. I'm Deb Welch. There's a garden in Claremont where you can get the experience of snorkeling while staying on dry land. KPBS reporter John Carroll takes us there.
6: Carol Kent's front garden is a standout, with succulents galore and rock formations that hint at what's behind the house. In Kent's spacious backyard on the edge of Stevenson Canyon, you find a carefully tended scene, evocative in every direction with what you might see under the sea. Like one creation, a combo of two plants that look like a familiar creature off the coast of San Diego.
7: This is Spanish moss that I didn't think would grow in San Diego, but I missed it about twice a week, and it does.
6: Imagination is key throughout this oceanic landscape.
7: And this is a ghostie, so they're two different plants that together make kind of a jellyfish.
6: Kent is now winding down her undersea gardening achievement. She says it's too much work, and an old surfing injury means tending it is painful. But she will always have pictures, video, and warm memories of her marine masterpiece. John Carroll, KPBS News.
5: KPBS News Time, 6:45. Results are still coming in for California's primary election, with hotly contested races up and down the ballot. Voice of San Diego CEO Scott Lewis spoke with anchor Debbie Cruz to break down some of the key local races. He's been keeping an eye on San Diego City Council District 2, which includes Claremont, Ocean Beach, and Point Loma.
8: What issues will be at play in that district heading into November?
9: Well, it's a coastal district that's always been concerned about development, about housing, and both the candidates, Richard Bailey and Nicole Crosby, have expressed a lot of concern about Midway Rising, about development. So I think there's going to be a more anti-development or sort of hostile-ish approach to development. They both hated the trash fee. They both wanted to get rid of Balboa Park fees. Those are now less of an issue with the compromise the city struck with the opponents of them. But it'll be really interesting to see how they handle Midway Rising. There was a big independent campaign saying Richard Bailey opposed and would stop Midway Rising. When I asked him about it, he said, no, I'll just try to make it a little better maybe. And so I wonder how the district will react to their approaches to that question.
8: One city council contest that's still up in the air is the race for District 8, which covers San Diego's border with Mexico. Scott, what do you think will be a deciding factor here?
9: Well, so Antonio Martinez is in the runoff, it looks like. The question is, will it be Gerardo Ramirez or Venus Molina with him? Gerardo Ramirez got the support, just like Nicole Crosby in District 2, of the Municipal Employees Association, the largest union of city employees. And they're really good at picking people, it looks like, in these races. Nicole Crosby did really well, and now it looks like Gerardo Ramirez as well. They're both very similar. Gerardo has a little bit more support from police. from he has this sort of tough love approach he wants to do for homelessness. They all want to try to fix the Tijuana sewage crisis. So I don't know that there's a lot of difference in policy, but there is going to be a lot of difference in spending. The Municipal Employees Association, there's a group trying to build a landfill in South Bay that came in really strong in support of Gerardo Ramirez. And so we'll see whether that money really can change the race.
8: There was also one ballot measure for the city of San Diego, Measure A. It would have text, second homes left vacant for most of the year. But opposition came out strong. What was driving that?
9: $1 million came in from the realtors. So state and local realtors spent a lot of money to stop this. I'm not entirely sure what was so motivating for them, but when you're doing a tax, people are already suspicious of taxes, even if it's on somebody who doesn't live here or doesn't feel like they're from here or whatever. And even in a situation like this where it might free up homes, the anti-tax fervent sort of feeling along with the spending just really turned people against it. So, it wasn't the right time, it looked like.
8: Republican Carl DeMille further solidified himself in local conservative politics. DeMille was already set to advance to the November election, but what sort of success did he see last night?
9: So he's had this war going on with people in the Republican Party. He wants to, he is the kind of de facto leader of the local Republican Party. A lot of people tried to fight him about that. He prevailed. He supported a slate of candidates. The Republican Representative Daryl Issa, Senator Brian Jones, Joel Anderson, they all supported a different slate, and they really went to war against each other. And DeMaio won every single race, including the treasurer tax collector race that Joel Anderson was running. He's not going to make the runoff. Joel Anderson's not. And a candidate that Carl DeMille supported is the county supervisor candidate that Carl supported is going forward, as is the state Senate candidate. So all of the races that they really fought him on, the Republican Party even said, you know, even chastised him for pretending to run a Republican voter guide that was official. All these things didn't matter. DeMille is the de facto local leader of Republicans.
5: 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Forecasters say today will be the warmest day of the week. Our coastal highs near 70 degrees. 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
2: Heavy traffic in National City, North 5 especially, just before the 54 to Main. And there's a little backup right behind the Coronado Bridge, especially those far right lanes. The bridge traffic is decent. It's a little slow by the old toll plaza out to North Island. North 805, you're just in and out of traffic from Plaza to El Cajon Boulevard. A little slow before you get on the summit, West 52. The summit itself is looking okay. 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
14: From Marketplace, I'm Nancy Marshall-Genzer in Washington. SpaceX is set to go public next Friday, if all goes according to plan. The company is seeking a valuation of nearly $2 trillion. That would be the biggest initial public offering on record, and it would make CEO Elon Musk the world's first trillionaire. Marketplace's Nova Safo has more.
15: In an unusual move, SpaceX publicly announced the price it's seeking for its initial public offering, $135 per share. That would generate $75 billion for the company and value it at nearly $1,750 billion, immediately making it one of the biggest publicly listed companies. That valuation is a bit higher than Facebook parent Meta, which last year brought in $200 billion in revenues and made $60 billion in profit. During that same time, SpaceX brought in less than $20 billion and lost $2.5 billion. The company is actually several in one, including X, once Twitter, an aerospace company, a satellite network provider, and a developer of artificial intelligence. Once public, Musk will hold more than 82% of the voting power in the company through stock ownership. I'm Nova Safo for Marketplace.
14: Let's do the numbers. It is a tale of two markets. The Dow is up 735 points. That's 1.45%. The S&P 500 is down about 0.1%, and the NASDAQ is down about 0.7%. The 10-year Treasury yield is up at 4.46%.
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14: Now to our series, What's That Like?, where we explore unique jobs across the economy. Today, we take things to Zhigang, a city in southwestern China's Sichuan province. It's a place known for its centuries-old lantern-making tradition. We're talking massive handcrafted displays featuring everything from animals and plants to mythological figures. Tianyu Arts and Culture brings traditional Chinese lantern displays to the U.S. Jiang Guanghong is the company's research and development director.
16: My name is Jiang Guanghong. Around 2003, after graduating from university, I started working in this industry, and now it's already been 23 years. Since I was young, I grew up in this kind of environment. So through constant exposure, I watched our older generation making this kind of handicraft. I'm from Zigong. In this place, it's lantern tradition, it's history. It actually goes back close to 1,000 years. Before, it was part of traditional Chinese festivals, things like Spring Festival and Lantern Festival. It was an important part of major celebration activities. So lanterns have continued all the way until today, all along this journey. Its historical roots are very deep. Originally, lanterns were mainly within China, but now they have also gone abroad, including America, Europe, and other places. So this culture has spread to many places around the world. After we went abroad, we could personally feel that this intangible cultural heritage, this lantern tradition, it actually transcends language. You can feel people's love for it. People aren't listening to how you explain it, how you say it, how you talk about it. Instead, they personally experience it. One thing that had a particularly deep impact on me was in 2012, when we went to the UK and worked on artistic set design for the James Bond 007 film series using lanterns.
17: At that time, I thought that the lantern was not only
16: And at that time, I realized these lanterns were not only for our ordinary exhibition parks, they had also entered film, entered globally recognized film series. And after the movie came out, audiences could see scenes of traditional lanterns and the main character rowing beneath them. At the time, I felt especially excited, especially proud. Speaking in terms of our craft process and workflow, it really involves many different trades, many artisans. So when the entire process comes together, every lantern artisan is actually a creator, but each creator still returns to work within the larger design framework established at the beginning. So it's a collaborative process. In reality, it's a creative process. And of course, when many people collaborate together, there is overlapping work, and the level of complexity becomes greater. Since we began bringing this work overseas, it's now been more than 10 years, maybe 15 or 16 years. But what audiences see is only one side of it. Behind that is another perspective, the perspective of the lantern artisans themselves. So beyond recognition for the finished work, we also hope there can be greater recognition for the lantern artisans personally. For lantern artisans, that means a great deal.
14: That was Jiang Guanghong at Tianyu Arts and Culture. If you want to see exactly what these lanterns look like, you can find them at marketplace.org. And in Washington, I'm Nancy Marshall-Genzer with the Marketplace Morning Report from APM, American Public Media.
17: Whether you spend rush hour in the car or in the kitchen, All Things Considered from NPR News is there. Get up to date while you are getting home or getting dinner started.
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2: Well, southbound 15, heavy traffic, Temecula into Rainbow. Once you're out of Rainbow, it picks up pretty nicely, a little slow near the 78. Our South Bay freeway is getting a little bit heavier. North 5, especially through National City, the 54 to Main. There's a little slowing behind the Coronado Bridge. The bridge traffic itself is okay. There's still a backup on 3rd Street out to North Island. And North 805, you're in and out of traffic from Plaza into Mission Valley. 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
14: Live from NPR News in Washington, I'm Corva Coleman. House lawmakers have passed a resolution limiting President Trump's war powers in Iran. Four Republicans joined the Democrats to adopt the measure 90 days after the U.S. and Israel attacked Iran. New York Democrat Gregory Meeks says not much has changed since President Trump launched the war.
22: They still have an Ayatollah, just he's younger. They still have weapons. And the Strait of Hormuz is closed.
14: It's not clear if the Senate will pass the War Powers Resolution, but if it does, President Trump is expected to veto it. Israel and Lebanon said yesterday they agreed to renew a ceasefire that has not quite taken hold. But today, Israel issued new warnings in southern Lebanon that it would continue attacking. Lebanese state media say Israel has fired multiple artillery and airstrikes this morning. President Trump says he intends to nominate Todd Blanch to serve as his permanent U.S. Attorney General. NPR's Carrie Johnson reports the president is offering praise for Blanch, who once served as Trump's personal lawyer.
1: The president told an audience in the Rose Garden Todd Blanch has been doing a great job since he took over as acting attorney general in April. Blanch once defended Trump against criminal charges in Florida, New York, and Washington, D.C. And at the top of the Justice Department, he's trumpeted indictments of the president's perceived foes, including former FBI Director Jim Comey and the Southern Poverty Law Center. Blanch has been promoting a wide-scale investigation into possible conspiracy by former intelligence officials, another top priority of the White House. In recent weeks, Blanch signed papers that would give Trump and his companies immunity from IRS tax audits. Carrie Johnson, NPR News, Washington.
14: The nation is facing new health threats like hantavirus and Ebola, but many state and local health departments have less power to protect the public from outbreaks than they did during the COVID-19 pandemic. NPR's Rob Stein has the story.
3: All the lockdowns, school closures, mask mandates, and vaccine requirements during the COVID pandemic angered many Americans. As a result, many states placed new restraints on some of their authorities to respond to outbreaks. Some imposed limitations on the power to declare public health emergencies. Others pulled back powers to impose mask mandates, require vaccinations, or restrict public gatherings. Many public health experts worry the changes, combined with budget and staff cuts, leave the nation more vulnerable. Rob Stein, NPR News.
14: The U.S. Agriculture Department says it has confirmed the first finding of the new world screwworm fly in Texas in decades. The larvae of the fly can eat the flesh of livestock. This could threaten the nation's cattle industry. On Wall Street, stocks are higher. The Dow Jones Industrial Average is up nearly 780 points. 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
5: Good morning. It's Morning Edition on KPBS. San Diego is exploring selling its Colorado River water to other states that need it. KPBS reporter Katie Anastas says desalinated seawater is making it possible.
23: Water officials signed a memorandum of understanding that kicks off efforts to sell Colorado River water across state lines. Drought, heat, and a record low snowpack have reduced the river's supply to about 36% of capacity. Nick Serrano chairs the San Diego County Water Authority Board. He says this represents
24: a willingness to ask whether local investments in water reliability, like desalination, like recycling, like pure water, can play a broader role in helping support water security in other communities.
23: The Carlsbad desalination plant takes water from the ocean and turns it into drinking water. About 10% of the region's water comes from the plant. Dan Denham is the general manager of the San Diego County Water Authority. He says using more desalinated water would allow San Diego to leave some of its Colorado River water in the Lake Mead Reservoir.
25: And so there's two options with that water. Nevada can take it through their intake at Lake Mead, or it can travel south through the Central Arizona Project into the communities of Phoenix, Tucson, etc.
23: The next step is for water officials to negotiate things like the price of the water and how much would be available. Katie Anastas, KPBS News.
5: There was a special election in Poway Tuesday to replace City Council member Tony Blaine. Blaine, facing criminal charges of perjury and soliciting bribes, resigned after voters recalled him last November. Former council member Anita Edmondson was one of the architects behind the recall and is leading in the special election, 10 points ahead of opponent Vanessa Springett. This is Morning Edition on KPBS.
2: Well, southbound 15 has some heavy traffic, Temecula into Rainbow. Once you're out of Rainbow, it picks up pretty nicely with a little slowing near the 78. A west and east 78 kind of slow as you get on and off the 15. South 5 is up to speed in our North County. Northbound 5, heavy stuff from the 54 to Main and National City. North 805 is kind of off and on, slowing from Plaza into Mission Valley. 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
7: It's Morning Edition from NPR News. I'm Steve Inskeep.
8: And I'm Leila Faldin. Good morning. President Trump says he's going to nominate acting Attorney General Todd Blanche to take on the role permanently.
7: Blanche is Trump's former personal lawyer. He's been at the Justice Department since early in the administration, so he's been on hand for the president's efforts to undermine court rulings and turn the department into a weapon for his retribution campaign. Blanche also oversaw the Justice Department's creation of a $1.8 billion fund to compensate people who claim to have been wrongfully targeted by the government, a fund that dismayed even many Republicans.
8: Joining us now is NPR congressional reporter Sam Greenglass. Good morning, Sam.
9: Hey, Leila.
8: So Blanche testified before Congress this week that the fund is dead. Is that enough for some senators?
9: Well, Senate Majority Leader John Thune spent the last 24 hours telling his Republican colleagues that it should be enough and that they should feel confident moving forward today with a vote on billions of dollars for immigration enforcement, which had been stalled by pushback over this fund. But that did not satisfy some of these Republican senators like John Cornyn of Texas. He said the only way to ensure the fund is dead is for Congress to put a stake through it. And, you know, not long after the Senate voted to proceed to debate yesterday, President Trump was asked whether this fund was actually dead.
10: I'd have to ask the lawyers. I don't know. I know one thing, the weaponization. Are you talking about the weaponization fund?
26: Yeah, what's your decision?
10: The weaponization fund, as far as I'm concerned, was a beautiful thing.
9: We've already seen two amendments by Republicans to try and block this fund for good, though even if they do attract enough votes to pass, it is unclear if Senate rules will allow them in this unrelated $70 billion measure to fund ICE and Border Patrol for 3 years. So this dispute over money to potentially compensate people who stormed the Capitol on January 6th may imperil one of Trump's top priorities, funding immigration enforcement.
8: Okay, this seems to be another example of Trump undercutting Republicans in Congress and then, in turn, his own agenda.
9: Oh, totally. But Republicans like retiring Senator Tom Tillis of North Carolina say what Trump is doing is self-sabotage. Tillis, who's also raised concerns about Blanche's statements on January 6th, called out Trump's pick for acting director of national intelligence, Bill Pulte, Wednesday on CNBC.
27: My God, you put forth this restitution fund when we're trying to get Homeland Security funded for 3 years, and you think that's going to go well right in the same week? You put an incendiary attack dog like Pulte out on the agenda while we're trying to get 702 authorized, and he would be one of the major users of it? It's like whoever these people are in the White House need to get the hell out of the White House.
9: Tillis is referring to an expiring section of the Foreign Intelligence Surveillance Act, or FISA. The White House, top Republicans, and Democrats want to renew it, but now some Democrats say they won't unless Trump drops Pulte. Some Senate Republicans are also concerned about Pulte. Asked about his qualifications, Intelligence Chair Tom Cotton only said, "I have no observations on the matter."
8: Hmm. Are you seeing other places where Republicans are frustrated with the president?
9: Yeah, another example this week was over in the House, where four Republicans joined with Democrats to pass a war powers resolution to try to force Trump to pull back forces from the conflict with Iran. This still has to pass the Senate, and Trump can veto it, so practically it doesn't mean much, but this is still a significant rebuke. You know, Trump has shown he's happy to vanquish Republicans he deems insufficiently loyal, so you've got more lawmakers questioning whether trying to be loyal is actually worth it, and that's making for a really unpredictable time in Congress.
8: NPR Sam Greenglass. Thank you, Sam.
9: You're welcome.
7: Jonah Goldberg joins us next. He is editor-in-chief of The Dispatch and a regular guest here. Jonah, good morning.
28: Hey, it's great to be here.
7: What is the president doing that's giving him extra trouble in Congress?
28: First of all, he's being Trump, and we are in the, I don't know, what is this, the
11: 10th year of the Trump era.
7: Depends on when you start from the escalator, maybe 11, but go on,
11: yeah.
7: Go on.
11: And so I think the act in some ways is getting old, but I think the broader picture is that what Trump has been doing, which is bedeviling a lot of Republicans who, again, are just getting a little tired with all this, is he's personalizing the GOP's best issues so that the valence of those issues, I don't know, you can call it patriotism with the 250th anniversary, immigration, national security, the economy. Trump is making them all about him, making it very difficult for Republicans to talk about those things without having to defend a very unpopular president. And that's bedeviling a lot of these guys. Also, just as a practical matter, 9 Senate Republicans, that's almost what, just shy of 20% of the Republican caucus, are not returning. And so those are a lot of people who've got nothing to lose by trying to reclaim some of their integrity and some of their independence and get a little vengeance for some of the things that Trump has done, like ousting John Cornyn Kennedy in Louisiana, yeah. Popular members of the Senate caucus. So he's buying a lot of enemies and liberating a lot of those enemies to do what they want to do to get payback. And it's
7: Cassidy, I guess we should note, in Louisiana. Cassidy, yeah. And of course, when we said 9 are not returning, these are people who either are retiring, often under pressure from the president and his supporters, or who've lost primaries, often after an endorsement of Trump of their opponents. All of that said, Jonah, many Republicans still avoid saying much about the president. You heard that quote from Tom Cotton essentially declining to talk about Bill Pulte, the intelligence director who doesn't seem to have qualifications. Is their political reality ultimately the same? If you're a Republican, you've got to be with Trump.
11: Once you get past primary deadlines, a lot of people get a little more spine. It's like stem cell therapy. Once you get past the primary deadline, you can regrow some tissue. But it's absolutely true. Trump has always cared more about being the indisputable, unopposed, total ruler of a smaller GOP than merely one player among many in a bigger GOP. Better to rule in hell than serve in heaven. And that's always been his attitude, and he's been remarkably successful at it. So, I wouldn't go around praising the courage of a lot of Senate Republicans or House Republicans these days, but there's been markedly less cowardice. And that's progress.
7: I want to ask about a couple of the issues you raised that you said Trump personalized. A simple one, which we've discussed this week on the program, is the 4th of July, the 250th anniversary of the country, which is becoming much more of a Trump rally. In fact, the president has explicitly said, I'll replace this concert with a Trump rally. We could go on about that. But you mentioned another one. Immigration, which is Trump's signature issue. You're right that it has been a very good issue for Republicans, and it's getting less popular now. I want to ask about an interesting development, which has been apparent for quite some time, but has gotten headlines recently. And that is that the president is not only targeting people without legal status who committed crimes, and not only targeting people without legal status, but even canceling legal status and targeting people in the United States legally. Why do you think the president is doing that?
11: I am a harsh and severe critic of the "if only the czar knew" defenses of Donald Trump. So I'm perfectly happy to place the responsibility at his feet for this. But I also suspect that this is driven, the energy behind it is driven by people like Stephen Miller and others within the administration who realize the clock is running out on their ability to do the mass deportation that they want to do. If they lose the House, they're going to be distracted by investigations. If they lose the Senate, you can even see a successful impeachment. And so I think that this is them seeing the sand going out of the hourglass and trying to create. The strategy has always been to make immigration so the fight against immigration so ugly, so chaotic, so unpleasant that it discourages people from moving here in the first place, and it discourages a lot of people from staying here. And that's sort of been the feature of it. The ugliness was the point for Miller and a lot of these guys, and I think they're doubling down on it.
7: Jonah Goldberg, always a pleasure talking with you. Thank you.
11: Great to be here.
7: He is editor-in-chief of The Dispatch.
8: President Trump is taking action on one of his longstanding complaints that it's too hard to fire federal employees. Everyone from underperformers to people trying to get in the way of his agenda. NPR's Andrea Hsu reports.
12: It was originally called Schedule F, a new category of federal workers who can be fired for any reason or no reason at all. President Trump introduced the idea back in 2020, and now he's made it official.
13: It's a big one.
12: Yesterday at the White House, he signed an executive order reclassifying some 8,000 high-ranking civil servants, stripping them of the government's strong job protections. The vast majority of federal workers can only be fired for a reason, like misconduct. Trump invited White House aide James Shirk, the mastermind behind this plan, to say a few words.
15: What this does is basically treats those employees like private sector workers. If they're messing up, then they can be removed quickly rather than taking a year longer to get rid of them.
12: Now, already there are multiple lawsuits over this. Critics point out Congress gave government workers strong job protections for a reason, to shield their work from political interference, to make sure food safety experts and vaccine researchers and economists could issue reports and guidance based on their expertise, not on shifting political winds. Don Moynihan is a professor at the University of Michigan. He fears this move will have a chilling effect.
16: If you were a career civil servant and there is bad news that you want to share with the president, you're less likely to do so if you think, the minute I share that bad news, I'm going to get fired.
12: That's not theoretical. Trump fired the head of the Bureau of Labor Statistics after a bad jobs report. Now, originally, the Trump administration estimated some 50,000 positions could be reclassified. That's far more than the 8,000 covered by the executive order. Moynihan thinks they may just be getting started. Andrea Hsu, NPR News.

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1: I'm Scott Tong. Another Supreme Court decision day. 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
5: Now, West 52 is getting a little heavier just before the 125. And before you get on the summit, just that little jam up, the summit looks pretty good. West 8 is up to speed. El Cajon to the 5 is a quick 20 minutes. West 94, a little bit slower now between the 805 and 5. North 805 starting to get a little heavier as well from Plaza. Still kind of off and on into Mission Valley. The Kearny Mesa stretch is up to speed. And North 5, tough stuff getting through National City, the 54 to Main. 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
6: Good morning, Scott Bass with your surf report. A low tide walking beach, a mix of fading and new, filling in south swell. Smooth wave faces here this morning. The surf size at south facing beaches, 4 to 5 feet with pluses. Let's call it stomach to chest to shoulder high. Seeing head high waves at the lower trestle, 3 to 4 feet at other locales. Zippering fast beach break moments. Improvement as the tide fills in mid-morning. And that low tide, 6:51 a.m., it was a negative 0.1. The water estimated 65. 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
9: And I'm Leila Fadel. Mahmoud Khalil captured the nation's attention last year when he was taken from the lobby of his student housing by plainclothes ICE agents, even though he was a legal permanent resident.
10: What? You're going to be under arrest. So turn around.
9: For nearly a year now, technically, Khalil has been free, but
11: the Trump administration has consistently tried to push me out of the country. So I have so many legal battles, so I do that now full time.
9: Federal officials have painted Khalil as an anti-Semite and a Hamas supporter for leading student protests at Columbia University against Israel's war in Gaza. But in all this time, they've provided no proof of these claims. A recent federal court ruling would have allowed the administration to detain Khalil again. So he plans to take that to the Supreme Court to review. He contends he's being targeted for his speech. Recently, Khalil came to our bureau in New York City, where he still lives with his wife and his baby Dean, who was born while he was in detention. At one point in our conversation about his case, he read a passage of an essay he wrote about how his life has been forever changed.
11: The Trump administration unlawfully arrested me at my home and detained me for 104 days. I walk free now, only after an army of lawyers sued the administration for targeting me because of my pro-Palestine speech. But the government is relentless in targeting me, still using every road and alleyway it can find to punish me with the legal system and bureaucracy. So when I walk, I watch my back. When someone falls and step behind me, I stop, tie my shoe, check my phone, and wait until they pass. Before I leave home, I put on sunglasses and a baseball cap, a different color each day. I can't afford caps every day, so I ride in the last subway car. It's less crowded, fewer eyes. I keep my head down, reading a book, so I don't have to look up. My face may not be widely recognizable, but it takes only one person to ruin my day or my life.
9: I mean, that's what it's like?
11: Yeah, I mean, now I came on the subway, you can see I have my cab, my sunglasses.
9: Oh, that's right.
11: Yeah, I mean, I can't really, like, walk outside without them. Like, I have to make all these calculations whenever I want to do anything. Like, I don't go out alone with Dean, my son, just fearing something may happen, so I
9: fearing what will happen?
11: There's two things. The first one is whether, you know, ICE would come and pick me up off the street, or, you know, like, it only takes one person to do something bad, like an assassination attempt, because currently, unfortunately, people get their news from Twitter, from all these hate groups, and someone may believe what's been said about me and come and act upon it. And just to be clear, now, over 1 year following my detention, the administration has not presented any piece of evidence that I did anything wrong.
9: Right. And they had gone on television and said that you were a Hamas supporter, that you were passing out Hamas flyers, that you were an anti-Semite.
11: And I challenge them to present any piece of evidence that either I have links to Hamas or any other groups, or even if I said anything anti-Semitic. I mean, that's protected by First Amendment speech, but I still disagree with it. And I know that they would never find any of that.
9: Many immigration advocates see Khalil's case as a prelude to the immigration crackdown that followed in L.A., in Chicago, in Minneapolis. Khalil says that's why he hasn't given up his legal battle.

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1: In anticipation that you'll be picked up again, taken again?
2: No, I think legally they can't do that, but that's the main problem, that like they're not acting according to the law. So we have assurances from the government and the court that they cannot detain me until the Supreme Court hears my case. But the thing now is this administration is lawless. They can arbitrarily detain you. And that's what I fear.
1: That you don't feel like you know the lines.
2: Exactly.
1: I wonder, how old is Dean now?
2: He's 13 months.
1: So he just turned one. What'd you do for his first birthday?
2: We had a nice party with so many people. So we had like over 70 people.
1: Really?
2: At the dance party. Mostly lawyers.
1: Oh, mostly lawyers. Mostly lawyers. That's funny when you tell him about his first birthday party. When you think about a future, when Dean's old enough, what do you think about telling him and explaining to him about this moment?
2: I believe I would tell him about his father who refused to give up his rights and give up speaking out for his people, that his father continued to speak out for Palestinian rights despite the risks. And I really hope that he wouldn't be involved in protests and in anything about Palestine, because hopefully by then our rights, like the occupation ends, we have our rights. But if not, I want to impress on him the lesson that like you have to advocate for your people and those who are losing their rights, whether they are your people or not, because at the end of the day, we are all one.
1: Mahmoud Khalil, thank you so much for speaking with me.
2: Thank you so much, Leila.
1: NPR asked the Department of Homeland Security why it's still pursuing a case against Mahmoud Khalil. A department spokesperson said the Trump administration, quote, acted well within its statutory and constitutional authority with respect to Khalil, while providing no evidence of his allegations. White House spokeswoman Abigail Jackson told NPR Khalil obtained a student visa by fraud and misrepresentation. But in the court case, they accuse him of lying about his work history on a green card application. Khalil says that accusation is not true. This is NPR News.
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4: Live from NPR News in Washington, I'm Dave Mattingly. Israel and Lebanon say they've agreed to renew their ceasefire following weeks of Israeli attacks in southern Lebanon targeting Hezbollah. Danny Sutrenowitz is a fellow at the Institute for National Security Studies. He says what's happening in Lebanon is complicating efforts to end the war between the U.S. and Iran.
5: President Trump has an interest to reach an agreement with Iran, and Israel has an interest not to reach an agreement with Iran because it strengthens the same regime that Israel seeks to topple. But the problem is that President Trump sees Israel activity in Lebanon as a spoiler that can prevent him from reaching that agreement.
4: He was speaking to NPR's Morning Edition. They're still counting the votes in California in the state's gubernatorial primary as well as the mayoral primary in Los Angeles. Here's NPR's Sage Miller.
6: California voters are waiting to find out which two candidates for governor will move on to the general election. Right now, Republican Steve Hilton narrowly leads Democrat Javier Becerra.

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2: Well, South 15 still has some tough traffic through Temecula. It is getting a little bit slower as you get closer to the 78, kind of off and on to Lake Hodges. West 52, a little heavier across the summit out of Santee. West 8, bit of a backup now into Mission Valley. North 805, you're in and out of traffic, National City up to the 8, and a little slow getting towards the 52. And North 5 from the 54, it's off and on into downtown. 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
5: Good morning. 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I'm Deb Welch. Crews are beginning their fourth day of firefighting efforts in the Dulzura area. According to CAL FIRE, the Border 6 fire, which is now 50% contained, has charred about 2,600 acres near Tecate Peak. CAL FIRE also says law enforcement has rescinded all evacuation warnings. KPBS News Time, 7:45. Last year, immigration lawyers started filing habeas corpus petitions to prevent the Trump administration from detaining their clients indefinitely. Now, KPBS border reporter Gustavo Solis says they have a new fight on their hands.
6: Last month, a federal judge in Los Angeles ordered an immigration judge to hold a bond hearing for a man who had been detained by ICE for months. It was a win for the man's lawyer, Stacy Tolchin. She has filed dozens of habeas corpus petitions. They are a centuries-old legal remedy meant to protect people from being unlawfully imprisoned by the federal government. The next step was to go back to immigration court for the bond hearing. But that's when Tolchin's victory turned sour. The immigration judge issued a $50,000 bond for a man with no criminal record.
7: And in immigration, you have to pay the full bond. You don't pay 10%. The full bond. People don't have $50,000 to pay for somebody that's lived in the U.S. for over 25 years with a family who's eligible for relief.
6: Tolchin has practiced immigration law since 2001. She has seen high bond amounts before, but only in rare circumstances.
7: I had a $50,000 bond when there was an Interpol red warrant for a foreign arrest for murder. That was a $50,000 bond case. So that tells you where we are now.
6: This case is part of a broader pattern in recent months of high bond amounts or bond being denied altogether.
7: The immigration judges are now routinely denying bond or release from custody for people that would have easily gotten bond before because they're not a danger to others or a flight risk.
6: Immigration lawyers say this is the latest tactic by the Trump administration to meet its mass deportation agenda while having little regard for due process. It began in 2025, when it became clear that people were languishing in ICE detention centers when they could have been released under bond or parole programs. That's when lawyers turned to habeas corpus petitions. As of last November, lawyers had filed a little more than 3,000 petitions across the country. They have now filed more than 50,000. And they seem to be working.
8: The vast majority of our habeas petitions have been successful. I think in our office we've had about above 90% success rate.
6: Megan Day is a lawyer with the Immigrant Defenders Law Center.
8: Federal judges are seeing pretty much across the board that the government is violating the law, and even the government attorneys are conceding to a lot of our arguments, if not all of our arguments.
6: But she says that a growing number of those victories have turned out to be short-lived.
8: It's frustrating to have to go to one part of the government to tell another government agency what they should be doing.
6: In a statement, the Department of Justice agency that oversees immigration courts says that the Trump administration is complying with court orders and fully enforcing immigration law. A spokesperson called the allegations from immigration lawyers baseless attacks. Cassandra Lopez is a lawyer with Al Otro Lado, a San Diego-based immigrant rights organization. She says one of her bond hearings was decided in less than 10 minutes. It came down to whether her client was a flight risk. Lopez says that in immigration court, judges normally put the burden of proof to lawyers representing ICE. That is not what happened.
0: The immigration judge didn't hold the government to any burden, didn't ask the government really any questions, and really put the burden on the immigrant, the individual, and then denied bond based on risk of flight. And it was the hearing lasted, it was like a 9-minute hearing, I think, 8 or 9 minutes.
6: Lopez says that being in custody makes it a lot harder for people to afford lawyers and participate in their own defense. She has seen clients who are detained indefinitely lose hope, abandon their case, and self-deport. She believes that is the administration's ultimate goal.
0: That's why the government's using immigration detention. It's not because these people are a danger or a flight risk. These people want to stay in the United States. They want to do everything they can to fight their case.
6: Tolchin believes that these bond hearings undermine the legitimacy of the immigration court system.
7: But overall, we're just really concerned that this really is a sham court at this point, and it's become an agent of the Trump administration.
6: Having represented dozens of immigrants in detention centers, Tolchin has seen the human toll. Clients who do not have serious criminal records have lost jobs and apartments. Their families suffer without the parent or primary earner. And even when they're released, they struggle to put their lives back together.
7: For me, really impactful, just seeing so many people that have not been able to go back to their jobs, that the kids haven't been able to go to school. The human toll on this is probably the most important thing that people need to understand.
6: Which is why she continues to fight. Gustavo Solis, KPBS News.
5: High pressure across Southern California will continue the warming trend for today, with high temperatures a few degrees warmer than Wednesday. Onshore flow expected to strengthen, and the marine layer will deepen for the weekend. In the meantime, coastal highs today near 70 degrees, our inland highs up to 80 degrees, in the mountains highs near 85 degrees, and our desert highs today up to 108 degrees. 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
2: A North 805 is getting a little bit slower in National City, kind of off and on into Mission Valley, and it's starting to get a little bit heavier, 163 up to Governor. North 5, all the tough stuff is National City into downtown. It's a little slower into downtown. South 163 from Washington. West 94 also a little slower into downtown from the 805. West 8, it's getting a little busier into Mission Valley. 52 West is getting a little heavier across the summit. 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
12: From Marketplace, I'm Nancy Marshall-Genzer in Washington. The Federal Reserve says more consumers are pinching pennies amid higher inflation. Many businesses are reporting cooling demand. The Fed's latest snapshot of economic conditions, known as the Beige Book, also includes reports of increased credit card use. Marketplace's Nova Safo has more.
14: The latest survey covers mid-April through May, and it finds energy price increases quickly affecting consumers and exacerbating disparities in the K-shaped economy. One survey respondent said middle-income households were, quote, squeezing more life out of every dollar. Inflation was biting across business sectors. Dealerships reported less demand for new cars. Consumers cut back on weekend trips. Manufacturing customers pulled back on investments. Hiring remained stuck in low-fire, low-hire mode, except at defense and data center-related companies, which continue to grow. Fed policymakers meet in 2 weeks to discuss interest rates. I'm Nova Safo for Marketplace.
12: We learned this morning that 225,000 people filed new claims for unemployment benefits last week. The Bureau of Labor Statistics releases its May jobs report tomorrow. One of the stats it tracks has been slowly but steadily rising, the number of people working part-time for economic reasons. That's BLS speak for workers who'd like to be full-time but had their hours cut or haven't been able to find full-time jobs. That number hit a low as the economy came out of the pandemic, but since then, it's up 35%. Marketplace's Henry Epp reports.
15: 22-year-old Vincent Ruggiero, like a lot of recent college grads, has been working multiple part-time jobs. After he graduated in December, he had a tutoring gig with Teach for America, 10 hours a week, another 10 hours a week in a role with a youth advocacy organization.
16: These roles are great. These roles will help me in my professional career, but I want to achieve full-time work.
15: Both jobs ended in May. Now he's driving for a delivery service and picking up odd jobs. He's also applying to open positions, close to 200 so far.
16: It's been a job of its own. If you feel like you have to just send out application after application, it takes the life out of you, even more so than like a traditional office job.
15: He's had some success. He landed a full-time teaching assistant gig that starts in August, but he's still hoping something different comes through, either in state or local government or the nonprofit sector, where he can put his political science degree to work. Ruggiero's situation is pretty typical of the job market right now.
17: On the surface, people are, you know, finding jobs.
15: Aaron Tarazas is an independent labor economist.
17: But that doesn't really speak to the types of work that they're taking or how satisfied they are with that work.
15: The rising number of people working part-time for economic reasons tells us that a lot of people would like to be working more, whether it's satisfying or not. The measure is likely an undercount of the number of workers who want more hours, says Lonnie Golden, an economics professor at Penn State Abington.
18: Because a lot of our part-time workforce are working maybe 15, 20 hours a week and want to work 25 or 30.
15: But the Bureau of Labor Statistics only counts part-timers who say they are ready to work 35 or more hours a week.
18: That is to say, we miss a lot of the people that are part-time who want to work a few more hours per week, but not necessarily at full-time level of hours.
15: That's where 62-year-old Rosanna Landis Weaver of Hyattsville, Maryland, finds herself. She was laid off from a full-time job at a nonprofit in 2024.
19: I never thought like it was going to be early retirement, but I thought, I'll take a little break and then find something else.
15: She figured she had plenty of work experience to pick up another full-time role, but when she started applying,
19: Nothing.
15: Now she's consulting part-time, and after so long out of the full-time workforce, she's not totally sure she wants to go back.
19: I could not do the kind of work that I did in the past, work the kind of hours, stay at the desk for that many hours.
15: But a full-time income wouldn't hurt. She has a son who just finished his freshman year in college. I'm Henry Epp for Marketplace.
12: Let's do the numbers. The Dow is up 754 points. That's about 1.4%. The S&P 500 is unchanged. The NASDAQ is being dragged down by lower Broadcom earnings. It is down by about 0.5%.
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12: As we await the government's big hiring and unemployment reports tomorrow, we wanted to check in on the Mountain West, where construction jobs are seeing an early boost thanks to an unusually mild winter. Marketplace's Caitlin Tan has the details.
20: During an icy cold winter, construction is pretty limited.
21: You can't lay asphalt in temperatures that are below, I think, 45 degrees. Like, it doesn't work.
20: Jody Green is in Flathead Valley, Montana with Schellinger Construction. And when their road contracts started this spring, full work crews hit the ground paving.
21: We didn't have a lot of snow on the ground, so we weren't having to wait on ice to get off of the roads or the bridges.
20: A strong start to construction showed up in Montana's job numbers.
22: We've seen about 2,100 additional jobs in construction through the first 4 months of the year.
20: Amy Watson is Montana's chief economist. She says normally they don't see a ramp up until the snow has reliably melted.
22: That July through September timeframe.
20: Colorado also saw roughly 4,000 extra construction jobs. In Park City, Utah, which is known for its deep, powdery snow, workers were building an outdoor city swimming pool.
23: It has a climbing wall, has a slide for toddlers.
20: Ken Fisher is the recreation director. He says construction finished a week earlier than planned.
23: It's easier to work when it's 40, 50 degrees than if it is 20 degrees.
20: The pool is opening this weekend, just in time for summer break. I'm Caitlin Tan for Marketplace.
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2: South 15 getting a little bit heavier through Escondido from El Norte, kind of off and on to Lake Hodges. South 5, you've got some traffic building into Solana Beach. North 5, the heavy stuff, National City into downtown. West 94, a little heavier into downtown from the 805. At North 805, it's kind of off and on National City into Mission Valley. And here goes the Mission Valley slowing on that West 8, San Diego State to the 805. 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
31: Live from NPR News in Washington, I'm Corva Coleman. Israel issued new warnings today in southern Lebanon, saying it will continue attacking. There was a ceasefire announced just yesterday in Washington between Israel and Lebanon. NPR's Jane Araf reports from Beirut.
32: In addition to the Israeli military's new evacuation warnings, Lebanese state media says Israel also launched multiple artillery and airstrikes into the morning. A Hezbollah official told NPR that the group officially informed the Lebanese president that it would not accept any ceasefire that did not begin with the withdrawal of Israeli forces from South Lebanon. The official asked to remain anonymous because he was not authorized to speak publicly on the issue. Israeli Defense Minister Israel Katz, meanwhile, said Israel was demanding the creation of what it called a demilitarized zone within Lebanon while being able to continue attacks against Iran-backed Hezbollah. Jane Araf, NPR News, Beirut.
0: The Senate is set to vote today on billions of dollars for immigration enforcement. But some Republicans first want an amendment that would kill a nearly $1.8 billion fund. It's supposed to compensate people who claim they were targeted by the federal government. NPR's Sam Greenglass has more.
3: Approving 3 years of funding for ICE and Border Patrol should have been a cinch. Republicans do not need help from Democrats. But the measure stalled for 2 weeks amid GOP blowback to the unrelated so-called anti-weaponization fund. Earlier this week, Acting Attorney General Todd Blanche promised the fund was dead, only for President Trump to say he didn't know if the fund was scrapped. Some Republican senators say the only way to ensure the fund is stopped is to block it by law. But it's not clear if proposed amendments to do that can be added to unrelated immigration funding. Some Republican senators have criticized Trump of sabotaging his own priorities. Sam Greenglass, NPR News, Washington.
0: A major gun control group is suing the federal government over its refusal to hand over some records. The group wants information that shows who are the largest sellers of guns used in crime in the U.S. NPR's Jacqueline Diaz reports.
4: The gun control group Brady is suing the Bureau of Alcohol, Tobacco, Firearms and Explosives and the Justice Department. Brady is demanding the federal government release information tied to something called Demand Letter 2s. These are letters ATF sends to gun dealers and other sellers who have been identified as selling a lot of guns recovered at crime scenes. Josh Scharf is Brady's general counsel and senior director of programs. He says this information is important to monitor how the federal government keeps tabs on gun dealers.
5: It's information that we need to improve public safety in this country.
4: The DOJ and ATF did not respond to the lawsuit yet. Jacqueline Diaz, NPR News.
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6: 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Other contributors include the estate of Joan B. Kroc, whose bequest serves as an enduring investment in the future of public radio and seeks to help NPR be the model for high-quality journalism in the 21st century. 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
7: Good morning. It's Morning Edition on KPBS. I'm Deb Welsh. San Diego is exploring selling its Colorado River water to other states that need it. Water officials signed a memorandum of understanding Wednesday at the Carlsbad desalination plant. It kicks off discussions about agencies selling their excess Colorado River water. Colby Pellegrino is with the Southern Nevada Water Authority.
8: In a world where there's a lot of bad news about the Colorado River right now, there's a lot of people working really hard to make things work. And I think this is a really good example that we have common interests despite state lines.
7: Drought, heat, and a record low snowpack have reduced the river supply to about a third of capacity. The leading Republican in the governor's race says he wants to work with Democrats. Steve Hilton holds a narrow lead in the vote count from Tuesday's primary. During a news conference at the state capitol Wednesday, he said he wants to work with Democrats in order to change California. And he mentioned Democratic gubernatorial candidate and San Jose Mayor Matt Mahan.
9: That's an example of someone I think that really should join our alliance for change, because you've got to have common sense, practical policies to make life better in California.
7: Currently, Hilton is ahead of Democrats Javier Becerra and Tom Steyer. The top two vote-getters will move on to the November election. Forecasters say today will be the warmest day of the week. That's after morning cloud cover makes way for sunny skies by mid to late morning. Coastal highs today near 70 degrees, inland highs up to 80 degrees. In the Imperial Valley, sunny and hot, highs up to 112. This is Morning Edition on KPBS, San Diego's NPR station.
2: South 15, a little backup at Scripps Poway Parkway. They're in the process of hooking up a car that disabled, so now they're getting that out of lanes. 52 West, a little slow as well. We find the 125 to about the top of the summit. West 8's getting a little slower through Mission Valley. A bit slow into Mission Valley. North 805 from the 94, and you've got some slowing at Kearney Mesa. West 94 slowing between the 805 and 5. 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
11: It's Morning Edition from NPR News. I'm Steve Inskeep.
13: And I'm Leila Faldin. Israel and Lebanon agreed to renew a ceasefire that never really took hold.
11: Yeah, their diplomats worked out new terms while meeting in Washington. President Trump also spoke the other day with Israeli leader Benjamin Netanyahu and has said that he called Netanyahu crazy for his plan to expand attacks in Lebanon. In a moment, we'll ask how Israel's interests may differ from those of the United States. We begin with facts on the ground.
13: We're joined by NPR's Greg Myrie in Tel Aviv. Hi, Greg.
14: Hi, Leila.
13: So what exactly have Israel and Lebanon agreed to this time?
14: Yeah, the Israeli and Lebanese government delegations met at the State Department and agreed to try again on a ceasefire after the last one just collapsed. Now, this is significant if it works, but lots of reasons to be skeptical, and we're already seeing some evidence of that. Obviously, it would be good for Israel and Lebanon, and it would also remove a key obstacle to a possible agreement in the Iran war. Iran is the big backer of the militant group Hezbollah, and it said it would stop the indirect negotiations with the U.S. if Israel keeps waging this military operation in Lebanon. It says there must be ceasefires in both countries. So this agreement holds some promise, but with lots of caveats.
13: What are the caveats?
14: Yeah, the Israeli and Lebanese governments reached this agreement. Hezbollah was not part of the talks. Hezbollah is supposed to halt attacks, and its forces are supposed to leave southern Lebanon under the deal. Now, Israel's defense minister, Israel Katz, has already said that for now, Israel will remain on Lebanese territory and continue its operational activity on the ground. Also, the Lebanese media is reporting new Israeli attacks today. And a Hezbollah official speaking to NPR on condition of anonymity, because he's not authorized to speak publicly, said the group has informed Lebanon's president that it won't agree to the ceasefire unless Israeli forces leave southern Lebanon.
13: Yeah, and the last ceasefire really never took hold. The south has been hit hard with dozens of villages flattened, so many dead. So we'll have to see how this plays out on the ground. Right now, has the focus shifted to diplomacy compared to just a few days ago?
14: Yeah, it has, at least for the moment. I mean, at the beginning of the week, the Israeli military operation was expanding rapidly. Netanyahu also said he'd ordered the Air Force to bomb Hezbollah strongholds in the capital, Beirut. And this is when Iran stepped in and said it would stop negotiations with the U.S. And Trump really seems to want a deal with Iran. So this grabbed his attention, and he then got on the phone and had a heated call with Netanyahu. Trump reportedly used an expletive and called Netanyahu crazy. Trump was asked about this yesterday in the New York Post Pod Force One podcast with Miranda Devine.
15: I did. I wouldn't say angry. I was a little bit perturbed at his constantly fighting with Lebanon. You know, at some point I said, BB, we got to stop this. We got to stop it.
14: So for his part, Netanyahu told CNBC that he and Trump have differences, but, quote, we can disagree in the morning, and by the afternoon, we have common action.
13: And what's going on with the ceasefire in Iran? It seems increasingly shaky.
14: Yeah, Iran unleashed a large salvo yesterday, and the main target was Kuwait, including the country's airport. Video shows a drone slamming into the main passenger terminal, part of a wider attack that killed one person and injured more than 60. Kuwait says Iran fired more than a dozen missiles and more than a dozen drones. Now, the U.S. has hit a number of Iranian targets over the past week, but yesterday was one of the most intense exchanges of fire since that ceasefire took effect almost 2 months ago.
13: That was NPR's Greg Myrie. Thank you, Greg.
14: Sure thing, Layla.
11: Now let's get one view from Israel from Danny Citrenowitz. He served as head of the Iran branch of Israel's military intelligence and is now a senior researcher at the Institute for National Security Studies in Tel Aviv. Welcome to the program.
1: Thank you very much for inviting me.
11: Stating the obvious, the U.S. and Israel started the war together. Now that President Trump wants to end it, are U.S. and Israeli interests exactly the same?
1: Definitely not. I think that President Trump has an interest to reach an agreement with Iran, and Israel has an interest not to reach an agreement with Iran, because for Israel, any agreement with Iran is a bad agreement because it strengthens the same regime that Israel seeks to topple. The problem is that President Trump sees Israel activity in Lebanon as a spoiler that can prevent him from reaching that agreement, and this is why we saw this heated debate in the discussion between them.
11: I want to underline a thing that you said when you said that Israel sees any agreement as a bad agreement. The Israeli point of view, I suppose, is this must be a forever war with Iran until the government in Iran fundamentally changes. Is that it?
1: Exactly. I think that for Israel, it's not only about nuclear or missile. For I think from especially when Netanyahu came to the office and became the prime minister of Israel, he seek to topple this regime. This is why I was very against the JCPOA, not because it restrained the Iranian nuclear program, because it strengthened the regime that he wanted to topple. So I think in that regard, he's against any agreement. The problem that Netanyahu has, that he cannot bypass Trump. So if President Trump will decide to reach an agreement, Netanyahu's ability to change this reality is very limited.
11: Well, let's be real about this. Of course, if this is the way that Netanyahu sees his country's interests, he's going to pursue them. There was a ceasefire in Lebanon, and it did not hold at all, partly because the Israelis expanded their attacks and made plans to expand them further. Now there is a second ceasefire in Lebanon. Can we expect Israel, in fact, to push to end that as quickly as possible because they just don't believe in it?
1: Well, I truly hope that we'll change the policy in Israel regarding Lebanon, because we have to remember one thing. We cannot dismantle Hezbollah militarily. I think that the best way is to work with the Lebanese government, as the administration in Washington wants, to strengthen them, because we have the same goal of weakening Hezbollah. But we have to assume that we cannot dismantle Hezbollah, not today and not the foreseeable future, using only force. So I think in that regard, we have to change the policy. We have to work. We have to understand that the policy is equally important as using kinetics. And I think if we'll change this notion and working with the people in Lebanon, with the President Aoun, with the Prime Minister Salam, I think that will be important for the Israeli security, but also for the Lebanese one.
11: So Israelis do not believe in peace with Iran really ever, but you are saying that you believe there is room for some diplomacy in Lebanon specifically.
1: Definitely. Israel need to capitalize on that. No, we have one of the major shifts that we had in Lebanon last year was a government that really want to undermine Hezbollah activity and wants to go to work with Israel. So I think we have to capitalize on that. Every kinetic that we are using to weaken Hezbollah is also weakening the same position of the Lebanese government. So we have to find a sweet spot when we are maybe using kinetics to undermine Hezbollah activity, but the same working with the Lebanese government to strengthen it, knowing and understanding that would be the best route forward in order to strengthen Lebanon, to weaken Hezbollah, and to strengthen Israel security.
11: Here in the United States, of course, we've heard about political pressure on President Trump. His approval rating is down. People don't like high gas prices, which are related to the war. Midterm elections are coming up. And maybe that's part of the reason that he would feel pressure to end the war as quickly as possible. Does Prime Minister Netanyahu face his own political pressures at home?
1: Well, less in terms of Iran. I think that his pressure is actually making sure that there won't be any agreement between the U.S. and Iran. Of course, he cannot force it, but I'm sure that he's working behind the scene to pressure President Trump not to reach an agreement. But it's less than President Trump. At the end of the day, this war is highly dominated by Trump itself. So I think we have to remember, this is one thing that we really have to remember. At the end of the day, what President Trump will decide, Prime Minister Netanyahu will have to implement.
11: Danny Citrenowitz, With a view from Israel, he's at the Institute for National Security Studies in Tel Aviv. Thanks for your insights.
1: Thank you very much.
13: On Capitol Hill this week, Secretary of State Marco Rubio has defended cutbacks at the State Department, President Trump's sleeping habits, and radical changes in the U.S. refugee program, which used to have bipartisan support. NPR's Michelle Kellerman takes a closer look.
12: For decades, the U.S. had a program to resettle the world's most vulnerable refugees, vetted and screened for months or years before they could arrive. But the Trump administration put a stop to that and created a new program just for Afrikaners, white South Africans. Secretary of State Marco Rubio explained it this way at a House hearing this week.
16: We have gauged that there is real interest from a unique subset of people in South Africa who would be interested to coming in the United States and who we assess have a high likelihood of rapid assimilation and success in our society, and hence this program was created.
12: The Trump administration says it will allow up to 17,000 white South Africans to come this year. Congresswoman Grace Meng, a Democrat from New York, compared that to the 1,000 Afghans who fled the Taliban but are now stuck in limbo in Qatar since the Trump administration won't accept them.
17: Why can't they assimilate into society?
16: A background check.
17: I've been to their centers in my district in Queens. They have assimilated and contribute and pay taxes.
16: Yeah, but we've already assumed a lot of Afghan refugees. As you said, you have them in your district.
12: The State Department is trying to find countries willing to accept those Afghans and propose the Democratic Republic of the Congo, where there's now an Ebola outbreak. Congresswoman Julie Johnson, a Democrat from Texas, accused Rubio of dishonoring Afghans who helped Americans during the war.
18: Mr. Secretary, is it the policy of this government to send these Afghan folks to the Congo?
16: That's just one country. The policy of the United States is to find multiple countries, and they would be able to choose which one they want to go to of the options that they're presented.
12: At that hearing, Rubio clashed with Democrats who raised concerns about President Trump's stock trades and the business dealings of his top negotiators, son-in-law Jared Kushner, and real estate developer Steve Witkoff. Rubio repeatedly said that he's never seen any of them take steps to promote their businesses. He also told lawmakers that he's never seen President Trump sleep, though California Democrat Ted Lieu showed videos of Trump closing his eyes at public cabinet meetings. Michelle Kellerman, NPR News, the State Department.

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3: At westbound 78, you've got a bit of a backup in Oceanside behind the 5, and southbound 5, it's starting to slow down through Encinitas into Solana Beach. North 5 improving in the South Bay. There's some traffic mainly into downtown. North 805 also looking better in the South Bay, but slow from the 94 up to the 8. A little slow in Kearny Mesa. West 8, you've got a bit of a backup through Mission Valley into Hotel Circle. West 94 kind of jammed up between the 15 and the 5. Traffic is supported by Unbound, helping children and families in need. More information at unbound.org. 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
4: Good morning, Scott Bass with your surf report. We have a low tide walking beach, a mix of fading and new filling in south swell, smooth wave faces here. The surf size at south facing beach is 4 to 5 feet. Let's call it chest to shoulder high, head high at lowers, 3 to 4 feet at other locales in the county. Zippering fast beach break moments, improvement as the tide fills in mid-morning. The water estimated 65 degrees. Midday, onshores from the west-southwest increase at 8 miles per hour and new south swell filling in tomorrow. 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
7: And I'm Leila Fadel. Sting has reached the level of rock star status where he really needs no introduction. From his time as the frontman of The Police...

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2: At West 78, a bit slow. The 15 to Barham, southbound 15 has eased up pretty nicely. You might find a little slowing near Lake Hodges. South 5's looking okay, just a bit slow into Solana Beach. North 5 has improved greatly out of our South Bay. A little slow into downtown, a bit backed up into downtown. West 94 from the 15. And South 163 slowing a little more through Balboa Park. North 805, just a little back up into Mission Valley. 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
4: Good morning. You're listening to Morning Edition on KPBS. I'm Deb Welsh. There's a garden in Claremont where you can get the experience of snorkeling while staying on dry land. KPBS reporter John Carroll takes us there.
5: Carol Kent's front garden is a standout, with succulents galore and rock formations that hint at what's behind the house. In Kent's spacious backyard on the edge of Stevenson Canyon, you find a carefully tended scene, evocative in every direction with what you might see under the sea. Like one creation, a combo of two plants that look like a familiar creature off the coast of San Diego.
6: This is Spanish moss that I didn't think would grow in San Diego, but I missed it about twice a week, and it does.
5: Imagination is key throughout this oceanic landscape.
6: And this is a ghostie, so they're two different plants that together make kind of a jellyfish.
5: Kent is now winding down her undersea gardening achievement. She says it's too much work, and an old surfing injury means tending it is painful. But she will always have pictures, video, and warm memories of her marine masterpiece. John Carroll, KPBS News.
4: KPBS News, time 8:45. Results are still coming in for California's primary election, with hotly contested races up and down the ballot. Voice of San Diego CEO Scott Lewis spoke with anchor Debbie Cruz to break down some of the key local races. He's been keeping an eye on San Diego City Council District 2, which includes Claremont, Ocean Beach, and Point Loma.
7: What issues will be at play in that district heading into November?
8: Well, it's a coastal district that's always been concerned about development, about housing, and both the candidates, Richard Bailey and Nicole Crosby, have expressed a lot of concern about Midway Rising, about development. So I think there's going to be a more anti-development or sort of hostile-ish approach to development. They both hated the trash fee. They both wanted to get rid of Balboa Park fees. Those are now less of an issue with the compromise the city struck with the opponents of them. But it'll be really interesting to see how they handle Midway Rising. There was a big independent campaign saying Richard Bailey opposed and would stop Midway Rising. When I asked him about it, he said, no, I'll just try to make it a little better maybe. And so I wonder how the district will react to their approaches to that question.
7: One city council contest that's still up in the air is the race for District 8, which covers San Diego's border with Mexico. Scott, what do you think will be a deciding factor here?
8: Well, so Antonio Martinez is in the runoff, it looks like. The question is, will it be Gerardo Ramirez or Venus Molina with him? Gerardo Ramirez got the support, just like Nicole Crosby in District 2, of the Municipal Employees Association, the largest union of city employees. And they're really good at picking people, it looks like, in these races. Nicole Crosby did really well, and now it looks like Gerardo Ramirez as well. They're both very similar. Gerardo has a little bit more support from police. from he has this sort of tough love approach he wants to do for homelessness. They all want to try to fix the Tijuana sewage crisis. So I don't know that there's a lot of difference in policy, but there is going to be a lot of difference in spending. The Municipal Employees Association, there's a group trying to build a landfill in South Bay that came in really strong in support of Gerardo Ramirez. And so we'll see whether that money really can change the race.
7: There was also one ballot measure for the city of San Diego, Measure A. It would have text, second homes left vacant for most of the year. But opposition came out strong. What was driving that?
8: $1 million came in from the realtors. So state and local realtors spent a lot of money to stop this. I'm not entirely sure what was so motivating for them, but when you're doing a tax, people are already suspicious of taxes, even if it's on somebody who doesn't live here or doesn't feel like they're from here or whatever. And even in a situation like this where it might free up homes, the anti-tax fervent sort of feeling along with the spending just really turned people against it. So, it wasn't the right time, it looked like.
7: Republican Carl DeMille further solidified himself in local conservative politics. DeMille was already set to advance to the November election, but what sort of success did he see last night?
8: So he's had this war going on with people in the Republican Party. He wants to, he is the kind of de facto leader of the local Republican Party. A lot of people tried to fight him about that. He prevailed. He supported a slate of candidates. The Republican Representative Daryl Issa, Senator Brian Jones, Joel Anderson, they all supported a different slate, and they really went to war against each other. And DeMaio won every single race, including the treasurer tax collector race that Joel Anderson was running. He's not going to make the runoff. Joel Anderson's not. And a candidate that Carl DeMille supported is the county supervisor candidate that Carl supported is going forward, as is the state Senate candidate. So all of the races that they really fought him on, the Republican Party even said, you know, even chastised him for pretending to run a Republican voter guide that was official. All these things didn't matter. DeMille is the de facto local leader of Republicans.
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2: Traffic's improving in our South Bay. Northbound 5, just a little slow into downtown. North 805, a little back up at the 15. It is still a bit slow from the 163 to Governor. West 52, also improving in our East County. Little back up before you get on the Summit. The Summit, nice and clear. Another slowdown, however, before the 805. West 8 has improved greatly. South 163, some slowing through Balboa Park. 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
0: The elk antler industry, yes, you heard that right, is booming, it seems, and it's partly thanks to dog toys.
9: It's almost like a Charleston chew of antler because the bone is really, really thin. 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
10: 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I'm Leila Fadel.
11: And I'm Steve Inskeep. A Trump administration pause on processing visas leaves a lot of people uncertain about their future. They are in the United States legally. Many work meaningful jobs, and they may have to return to their home countries as their visas expire. Few are more anxious about returning home than people from Iran. NPR's Arzu Rezvani spoke with some of them.
12: 32-year-old Ali will never forget the day he got to America.
13: I landed in Chicago and I saw the United States flag. I mean, that was one of the best days of my life.
12: It was 2021. Ali came for his PhD in electrical engineering. He also worked on a government-funded project on long-distance biometric identification. It's the kind of technology used to identify a person through body type or walking style from, say, a drone. The project was cutting-edge and sensitive.
13: The hard drives that we used had real physical passwords on them, and always somebody was with us, even when I was going to use the restroom. So it was really intense in terms of security.
12: Life was going great for Ali. He graduated late last year, got job offers from top tech companies. Then in December, the Trump administration announced a freeze on visa processing for nationals from 39 countries it deemed high risk, including Iran. For the last several months, Ali's application to transition from studying to working has been on hold.
13: Since then, I haven't been able to work, so I have zero income. I don't have any health insurance. And as of May 10th, I lost my driver's license. So yeah, it's one of the most stressful periods of my life.
12: Returning home to Iran is complicated for Ali. During his years in the U.S., he railed against Iran's government in protests and on social media. It's the kind of activism Iran's hardline government is cracking down on while it's still technically at war with the U.S. Ali believes if he goes back, he could be detained or pressured to share his expertise with Iran's military.
13: I'd rather live in poverty and, you know, but not work for them.
12: Immigration lawyers estimate at least 50,000 Iranian nationals in the U.S. on various expiring visas are trapped in the legal limbo Ali is in. Returning to Iran is risky, but remaining in the U.S. is also a gamble. It's why Ali and other Iranians interviewed for this story ask that NPR use only first names, afraid of government retribution both in Iran and the U.S.
14: Anybody who's here who doesn't have status is fair game to get targeted, detained, and removed.
12: That's Paris Etemadi Scott. She's the legal director of Pars Equality Center, which provides legal support to Iranian immigrants and asylum seekers. While the Trump administration argues immigrant vetting has been too lenient, Scott and other immigration attorneys say it's long been stringent for Iranian nationals.
14: Iranians are subject to extreme background checks. Sometimes they're kept in administrative processing, i.e. background checks, for 3 years. So these folks are extremely vetted before they can even get a visa stamp in their passport.
12: Democratic Senator Ed Markey of Massachusetts, home to some of the world's top universities and research centers, wants Iranians spared from this pause.
15: If we welcome their talents, we must not turn our backs on their safety when they are most endangered.
12: Day after day, his office has been fielding desperate calls.
15: I've heard from engineers and scientists who are now struggling to pay for basic living expenses. I've heard from researchers in artificial intelligence, health, and pharmaceuticals who may have to turn down jobs that would help advance scientific innovation. I've heard from entrepreneurs who may have to shut down their businesses.
12: Senator Markey is demanding temporary protected status for Iranian nationals, which would allow them to stay and work legally in the U.S. It's not only to protect them from going back to Iran. For Senator Markey, it's also about preventing competitors, like China, from seizing talent the U.S. has cultivated.
16: Whatever I gained here, I can spend there and I can help China to grow.
12: Shirin is researching recyclable materials at a top university and applying for a patent. She recently got married. Her husband is a U.S. citizen. She's an Iranian national. In normal times, Shirin could apply for a marriage green card. But the pause on visas means that application won't get processed. Her future is uncertain, but one thing is for sure.
16: If I leave, my husband is also a PhD, so both PhD are going to leave the country. And all this time and money that U.S. spent for training us, we are going to give to another country to help other country to grow in a very competitive area and market.
12: It's not lost on Shirin that China has its own record of oppression. But with time running out and her life in limbo, China, she says, might be her best bet. Arzu Rezvani, NPR News, Los Angeles.
17: Iranian-French graphic artist Marjan Satrapi has died at the age of 56 in Paris. Her death was confirmed by the French presidency, which called Satrapi an artist in love with liberty whose works were imbued with a universal message. NPR's Eleanor Beardsley has this remembrance.
10: Satrapi's first graphic novel, Persepolis, published in the year 2000, sold millions of copies and was translated into dozens of languages. Persepolis tells the story, Satrapi's story, of a rebellious young girl and her family at the time of the 1979 Iranian Revolution, as the repressive regime of the Shah of Iran gives way to the initial hope and fervor of the return to Iran of the Ayatollah Khomeini, who was living in exile in France. Persepolis explored how Iran then changes under the growing fanaticism of the fundamentalist regime.
18: Moi, Marjane.
10: In 2007, Persepolis was turned into an award-winning movie, taking a top prize at the Cannes Film Festival. Satrapi went on to write other novels and films, but the success and controversy of Persepolis meant that she would never be able to return to her homeland. Satrapi was an outspoken supporter of the Woman Life Freedom Movement that began in 2022 when a young Iranian woman was killed at the hands of the morality police for not wearing her hijab properly. Her death set off an uproar, with young women burning their veils and soon joined by young men. Satrapi told NPR in 2024 that she had great hope that the young people's courage would lead to the collapse of the regime.
19: It's such a courage. And this is why I believe that this revolution, sooner or later, is going to give its result.
10: She had not spoken publicly about recent events in Iran, the uprising at the beginning of the year, and the war with the U.S. and Israel that has further empowered the IRGC. One of Satrapi's close friends told Le Monde newspaper that she died of heartbreak after the death of her husband, Matias Ripa, an actor and screenwriter. At the time, Satrapi wrote on Instagram, "I lost the love of my life." Eleanor Beardsley, NPR News, Paris.
17: This is Morning Edition from NPR News. I'm Leila Faldin.
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2: A northbound 805 looking much better in our South Bay. There's a little bit of a slowdown near the 94 and then through Kearny Mesa up towards the 52. North 5 is almost clear. National City to La Jolla will take you about 20 minutes. Some slowing through Balboa Park, South 163. West 8 is looking better through Mission Valley. South 5, North County is starting to slow a bit. Solana Beach to Del Mar Heights and a little slowing in Carmel Valley, West 56. 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
22: From NPR and WBUR Boston, I'm Robin Young.
23: And I'm Scott Tong. This is Here and Now. Coming up, New Jersey Governor Mikey Sherrill says she's being denied access to a detention center where some migrants are on hunger strike. We'll speak to Senator Andy Kim, who did go in.
24: When I'm in there and I'm talking to a high school senior who just is trying to graduate high school, why are we wasting money detaining her?
22: Also, the New York Times team that suited up to go into the heart of the Ebola outbreak in the Democratic Republic of Congo, astonished at how little protective gear family of the sick had.
23: And an update on a famous pair of bald eagles in D.C.
25: The male of this pair, I've known him for 10 years and watched.
26: Live from NPR News, I'm Lakshmi Singh. Close Trump ally turned critic John Bolton has reached a plea deal that appears to resolve the Justice Department's criminal case against him. A person familiar with the matter says the president's former national security advisor during his first term plans to plead guilty to mishandling classified documents. Last October, Bolton was indicted on 18 counts. A source tells NPR that under this deal, he pleads guilty to one count of retaining classified information and will be fined $2.25 million. President Trump says he intends to nominate his former personal lawyer to permanently take charge of the Justice Department. Todd Blanche has been the acting attorney general since his boss, Pam Bondi, was fired in April. Here's NPR's Frank Ordonez.
27: Blanche has been very aggressive since taking the role, including investigating former FBI Director James Comey over a photo posted online that officials said was a threat to the president. and announcing the $1.8 billion so-called anti-weaponization fund that would have paid people the Trump administration decided were unjustly politically targeted. Franco Ordonez, NPR News.
26: Well, Trump has named David Venturella as the acting director of Immigration and Customs Enforcement. He was previously an executive with the private prison company Geo Group. More from NPR's Meg Anderson.
3: About a third of immigrant detainees are in a facility run by Geo Group. In 2025, Geo Group's profits soared nearly 700% from the year before. Scott Shewhart was a top official at ICE under President Biden. He says the level of influence Geo Group has in the detention industry is concerning.
4: When Geo comes in for a meeting, it feels like a fraternity reunion.
3: He says that raises questions about potential conflicts of interest. In a statement, the Department of Homeland Security, which oversees ICE, told NPR that David Venturella is a veteran government official who abides by all ethics requirements. Meg Anderson, NPR News.
26: Under the threat of more cross-border missile and drone strikes with Ukraine, Russia is hosting a major economic forum in St. Petersburg. NPR's Charles Maines reports on how the United States is showing up, given President Trump's repeated attempts to mediate negotiations for ending the years-long war in Eastern Europe.
5: The Trump administration is present in a way. I was just watching Rodney Cook, who's overseeing Trump's White House ballroom project and currently heads the U.S. Commission of Fine Arts, take part in a cultural roundtable among all these official delegations from about 130 countries. You also find American far-right influencers. You also see representatives from Europe's far-right, including Germany's AfD party, all of this suggesting that Russia is making conservative alliances that go far beyond the politics of the current moment.
26: That is NPR's Charles Maines reporting. From Washington, this is NPR News.
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22: Live for KPBS in San Diego, I'm Deb Welsh. San Diego is exploring selling its Colorado River water to other states that need it. KPBS reporter Katie Anastas says desalinated seawater is making it possible.
7: Water officials signed a memorandum of understanding that kicks off efforts to sell Colorado River water across state lines. Drought, heat, and a record low snowpack have reduced the river supply to about 36% of capacity. Nick Serrano chairs the San Diego County Water Authority Board. He says this represents
8: a willingness to ask whether local investments in water reliability, like desalination, like recycling, like pure water, can play a broader role in helping support water security in other communities.
7: The Carlsbad desalination plant takes water from the ocean and turns it into drinking water. About 10% of the region's water comes from the plant. Dan Denham is the general manager of the San Diego County Water Authority. He says using more desalinated water would allow San Diego to leave some of its Colorado River water in the Lake Mead Reservoir.
9: And so there's two options with that water. Nevada can take it through their intake at Lake Mead, or it can travel south through the Central Arizona Project into the communities of Phoenix, Tucson, etc.
7: The next step is for water officials to negotiate things like the price of the water and how much would be available. Katie Anastas, KPBS News.
22: Warming will continue today with highs above average. It's 9:06. Stay tuned here and now, coming up next.
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28: And I'm Scott Tong in Washington, D.C. This is Here and Now. New Jersey Governor Mikey Sherrill says immigration officials will not let her visit Delaney Hall. That's the privately run migrant detention center that is a flashpoint now in her state. Several hundred immigrants are being held there, some on hunger strike, alleging poor conditions. And for about 2 weeks now, protesters have been clashing with immigration agents and New Jersey State Police. Senator Andy Kim is a Democrat from New Jersey, and he was able to visit Delaney Hall this week. Senator Kim, welcome to the program.
0: Yeah, thanks for having me on.
28: So you went into the center. What conditions did you see?
0: Well, I saw, first of all, about 800 detainees are there. And many of them were telling me just about the hardships that they've been having. I talked to several women who were pregnant that were not getting the care that they needed. You know, I met a person who has, you know, stage 3 lung cancer and not getting the medical care that one would need. And just over and over again, people not getting their medication. You know, I saw how they were organizing the medication. They just do it all by handwritten lines in a notebook. There's no real coordination in any sophisticated way to be able to handle this. They have one doctor, one full-time doctor for about 800 detainees. Wow. At least that's what they told me. One person is in a wheelchair, and the facility can't handle a wheelchair, so they put him in medical isolation. He's been in there for 4 months in one room, not able to go to other parts of. I will say that the detainees wanted me to make very clear that it's not just about the conditions inside Delaney Hall. It's the fact that many of them have been there for 8 months, 10 months, 12 months without any movement in their case.
28: And that's what I wanted, Senator, to ask you about is whether it's clear to these detainees when their immigration cases will be heard. I've been reading about judges who have too much on their plate.
0: Yeah, zero. They have zero idea when their cases will be heard. Many of them have cases. Many of them have filed habeas petitions as well, and just uncertain about what's going to happen next. They've been there for a long time. They went and actually showed me this document. They had a document posted on the wall which showed the court docket for the following few days. And it showed that, like, on the Tuesday after Memorial Day, one judge had 74 cases before her in one day.
28: Oh, my goodness.
0: Which is about 5 minutes a case if everything goes perfectly. And, you know, they also need interpretation, many of them. It's a huge mess. Yeah. And I just want the people to know, like, we're paying for this. You know, we're paying upwards of $70,000 to $100,000 a person in there every year. You know, they're not these worst of the worst that the Trump administration keeps talking about. You know, like, I think we have large agreement that they're violent felons and criminals. Like, we get it. But when I'm in there and I'm talking to a high school senior who just is trying to graduate high school, like, why are we wasting money detaining her? Many of them were also spouses of American citizens, mothers and fathers to American citizens. So I just wanted to give people a greater context of who's inside, you know, these facilities.
28: Early this week, Senator, you and other lawmakers appeared outside the center where protesters were and were pepper sprayed. The Department of Homeland Security said your appearance there was a political stunt. Now, these protesters have been turning up for several days. I want to play some sound from the DHS Secretary Mark Wayne Mullen. He spoke on Fox and Friends last week.
10: This isn't a Holiday Inn, Brian. We're not providing luxury housing. What we're doing is we're providing a sanitary place for them to be detained. Remember, we're detaining murderers. We have some real serious criminals there. Plus, every one of them broke the law. That's why they're there to begin with. And we're providing them 3 meals a day. We're meeting the calorie standard.
28: How do you respond to that, Senator? Was this a political stunt?
0: Look, like, my job is to try to protect my state, protect my constituents. And when I see ICE agents in a standoff with civilians outside of this detention facility, look, I'm going to try to do my best. I was actually there to try to de-escalate. I was not there to rile anybody up. I was there to do my inspection inside, and then I was going to leave. But when I left the detention facility and saw the standoff with armed ICE agents and armored vehicle in a standoff with this crowd, and I talked to the ICE officers there, and they told me that they're just going to move their vehicles through this crowd. And I told them, you cannot simply plow your way through a crowd of civilians. You need to try to de-escalate and do this in a nonviolent way. And they just didn't care.
28: Senator, before we let you go today, senators are voting on immigration funding for the administration's enforcement, deportation work that the administration plans to do. What do you expect from today's debate and vote?
0: Well, what I hope the American people see is that about $70 billion is on the line today with this vote in the Senate. There are $0 in this bill about helping Americans afford health care. There's $0 in here about grocery costs. There are billions, tens of billions of dollars for ICE, for Geo Group, these for-profit companies that are running Delaney Hall and making a fortune off of this, I don't think that that is the priority of this country.
28: Is this bill going to go through?
0: It could very well go through. The Republicans are trying to be in lockstep, and the president is pressuring them because this is the president's top priority.
28: We've been talking to Senator Andy Kim, a Democrat from New Jersey. Senator, thanks much for the time.
0: Thanks for having me.
11: Well, the Supreme Court issued several decisions today, one about drug maker patents, another about the Securities and Exchange Commission, and a third about AT&T. But the court has yet to rule on several closely watched cases on the end of birthright citizenship, mail-in ballots, and the Second Amendment. The clock is ticking before the court's term soon ends. So let's bring in Noah Feldman, a law professor at Harvard, columnist for Bloomberg. Professor Noah, welcome back.
12: Thanks for having me.
11: And just a question first. The Supreme Court typically ends their term late June, maybe early July. Often the biggest decisions do come at the end, and it can be, you know, the term can get extended. And there's lately been this logjam. What, in this particular one, what do you think is happening?
12: Well, first of all, the court has a flair for the dramatic, and they want to save everything good for the very end of the term. They get it done by the end of June pretty much 99% of the time, and I would expect that. But usually those last few days are just blockbuster days. And if you ask me, what's the justification for that? If you had the justices here, they would say, well, those are the hardest cases, so we're taking the longest to write them, and we're exchanging opinions and writing dissents. And maybe that's true. I also think that the Chief Justice, who has a lot of control over when the opinions are released, does not want too many days of Supreme Court headlines. So he gives us days like today, when the court decided three very minor cases, and then they'll cram it all down at the very end of the term.
11: And we should say probably minor, not minor to the people involved in those cases, but we hear what you're saying. And is just real quick, is it possible that what's happening in this time is arm twisting, a sense that somebody could be brought over to another side of an argument, or is that all settled?
12: That's extremely unlikely at this period of time. Yeah. It's not that that never happens, but it's pretty rare by this stage in the game that the justices would still be changing their minds. What they are probably doing, though, is going back and forth with their drafts and, you know, tit for tat in their opinions.
11: Yeah. Well, we are waiting for that decision on the president's efforts to end birthright citizenship. It was a case that was argued in April. Just remind us what's at stake in the case and how the justices seem through their questioning to view it during those arguments.
12: What's at stake is actually something huge. The 14th Amendment says that if you're natural born in the United States, you are a citizen of the United States. And Donald Trump has taken the view that that doesn't include you if your parents were not here lawfully, if they were undocumented. And there's a kind of long, to my mind, extremely unconvincing argument that he's got behind it. But the main point is it's been settled by the Supreme Court for well over 100 years that this is just not the case. In the oral argument, which Donald Trump unusually attended, he only stayed for the first half. I think it wasn't as exciting as he had hoped for him. The justices really sounded as though they were going to reject Trump's position. And I very much hope that that's the way it comes out. What's at stake in the bigger picture is really the president's belief that he can himself overrule a century of precedent. It's a classic Trump overreach. And so I think the justices see that their authority as justices is being challenged here, and I think that will help bring them to the right decision.
11: Well, just to, you know, the political part of it, he could also present himself as a victim of a court that isn't seeing things the way he and his base do. But is there?
12: Well, he's welcome to say that, but of course, you know, he appointed three members of this court, and there are three other strong conservatives. And so to hear him fulminate against Justice Barrett and Justice Gorsuch as "quote unquote" embarrassments, which is what he did after the tariffs case. I honestly think it's one of those things that even his base knows is kind of preposterous, that they know that those are deeply conservative human beings.
11: Yeah. Well, somewhere back in their history, they may have been born to undocumented families as well decades ago. We're also waiting for a decision on transgender athletes in schools, some gun cases, a decision on the protected status of thousands of Haitians and Syrians in the U.S., and a case about the president's efforts, again, to fire Lisa Cook, a Fed governor. Just touch on that. What's at stake there?
12: Well, there are two Fed-related cases. In one of them, kind of the bigger ticket case, the president has asserted the authority to end independent agencies as we know it by basically having the right to fire anyone who is a commissioner of an agency where Congress has said they can only be fired for cause. That's the really shocking case that's coming. And the Supreme Court looks like, because they issued a preliminary opinion in their emergency docket saying they were probably going to do this, looks like they're going to say that with the exception of the Federal Reserve, every other independent agency in the country is no longer going to be independent. Yeah. So that's kind of like once in a century news. Now, the court hinted or said explicitly, actually, in that emergency docket order that it was going to make an exception for the Fed. And not to be deterred, Donald Trump then went and tried to fire one of the Fed governors, Lisa Cook, claiming that he had cause, but without actual hearings or real evidence showing that he did have cause. And in that case, the justices, again, this is based on reading the tea leaves, sounded as though they were going to keep her in her job, not because they have any particular concern for her, but because they recognize that if the Fed is going to be an exception to the president's firing power, the president can't just say, I'm doing it for cause, when he doesn't really have a reason.
22: Yeah, just in a few seconds, and we're going to have you back, obviously, but in a few seconds now, how would you sum up the term so far? Just a couple sentences.
12: It's a blockbuster term in which the court did hold back Donald Trump's power in the tariffs case, but, and will probably do so in the birthright citizenship case, but has made huge, huge strides towards ending voting rights law as we know it in the United States, and that's going to be remembered.
22: Noah Feldman, law professor at Harvard, Bloomberg opinion columnist. He also has a new Substack, so check that out. Professor Noah Feldman, thank you so much.
12: You bet. Thanks for having me.
22: And you are listening to Here and Now.
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28: It's Here and Now. The World Cup starts in 1 week. From Vancouver to Mexico City to Philadelphia, 16 cities across Canada and Mexico and the U.S. are hosting 104 matches. And that math suggests about 5 million visiting fans from around the world at the games, at the fan fests, at the sports bars. The thing is, does this surge of international tourists and the crowding bring an elevated risk of disease spread? Let's talk now to Dr. Krutika Kupali. She's an infectious disease physician in Dallas, which is going to host 9 World Cup matches. Doctor, welcome back to the program.
16: Hi, thanks for having me.
28: Let me ask about Ebola. There is, of course, a continuing outbreak in the Democratic Republic of Congo. You write in a recent piece that the risk of Ebola spreading at the World Cup in North America is extremely low. How so?
16: So I think it's important for people to remember that Ebola is not COVID-19. It's not influenza. So it's not airborne, and people infected with Ebola are not contagious before they develop symptoms. Additionally, transmission occurs when you have direct contact with bodily fluids of someone who is sick. There are already many barriers to international travel from outbreak regions, including limited flight availability and exit screening measures. So when you combine these factors with the biology of the virus itself, mm-hmm. the likelihood of Ebola is very low.
28: Oh, understanding. So we won't have like COVID, a respiratory kind of super spreader event because of the nature of Ebola. So then, what should we focus on from a public health risk perspective?
16: Sure. So I think the thing we're most concerned about right now is measles. The United States is already experiencing outbreaks driven by declining vaccination rates, and it's one of the most contagious viruses we know. We know that a single infected person could expose hundreds of people in a matter of hours. So that's the one we're probably keeping the biggest eye on. Also worried about respiratory viral illnesses, GI illnesses, and other infections that can spread efficiently.
28: Yeah. And you've written in a recent article about sexually transmitted infections. What do you worry about there?
16: Yeah, so whenever you have these mass gatherings and you have lots of people together, there's always risk of increased sexual activity and then thereby increased sexually transmitted infections. So we're worried about things like gonorrhea, chlamydia, Mpox could be something to be on the watch out for. We could see more cases of that. Syphilis would be another one. So it'll be important to make sure we're keeping a close eye on this.
28: So beyond the germs, I guess, it's also going to be very hot at some of these games. There will be huge crowds. So what else do you watch for there?
16: Yeah, so some of the other things we look for are heat-related illness, dehydration, crush injuries because of the large number of people together, and also just disruptions to access of medical care. So those are all the things we're thinking about. Many of the host cities will be dealing with larger crowds of people during the summer months. So we'll be keeping an eye on all those different things.
28: Yeah. And is there a kind of a relevant history, say, from previous World Cups or Olympics where we've learned some of these lessons?
16: Yeah, so we've definitely seen in other large mass gathering events, so Olympics, the World Cup, things like the Hajj, that we do see an increase in potentially respiratory viral infections. We've seen increases in sexually transmitted infections. The other things we'd be thinking about are going to be GI-related illnesses, and also given that certain parts of the country would be vector-borne diseases, things like dengue fever, chikungunya, will be things we'll be keeping an eye out for.
28: Yeah, so the host cities in North America, you know, they're developed, many wealthy cities compared to others in the world. How do you grade the public health infrastructure, say, in the United States?
16: Yeah, so I think the United States has great expertise in emergency medicine, infectious diseases, public health, and we have many major sporting events every year. But that said, we're entering this time at a challenging moment. Many public health systems are strained after years of workforce burnout, underfunding, misinformation, and erosion of public trust, and health departments have lost of experienced personnel. So I think it's going to be an important yet challenging time. I think the good news is that planning for World Cup has been underway for years, and there's going to be lots of coordination among local, state, federal, and international partners.
28: Yeah. So briefly, for fans who are going to be watching in person or with a lot of people in close proximity, what precautions can they take?
16: So I think for most people, there's no need to be alarmed or really make any changes. I think the most important thing that people can do is make sure they're up to date on their routine vaccinations, particularly measles. If you're attending any matches or fan events, important to stay hydrated, be mindful of the heat, follow local public health guidance, and make sure you're practicing good hand hygiene. And if you're sick, consider staying home rather than attending a crowded event where you can infect other people. I think this is a really exciting event for everybody, and people are looking forward to it.
28: All right, Dr. Krutika Kupali is an infectious disease physician in Dallas. Doctor, thank you again.
16: Thank you.
22: Well, sad news today that Marzan Satrapi has died. We knew her as the vibrant Iranian-French author of the 2003 graphic memoir Persepolis. And sadder still, she was just 56, and according to friends and family, she died of sadness just a year after losing her husband, Swedish actor Matthias Rippa. We have thought of her so many times recently. In 2022, from Paris, she became the voice for Iranian women after one died after being detained for wearing revealing clothing. We first spoke with Marzan in 2003 about Persepolis, then again in 2004 about the delightful book Chickens with Plums, then in 2008 when Marzan co-directed a film version of Persepolis. It tells of being a little girl when the strongman Shah of Iran was overthrown, and then growing up during the oppressive Islamic Revolution before leaving for France in 1994. Here is some of that conversation. Again, it's 2008. The U.S. was mired in the war in Iraq, and we spoke first about living under the Shah and then living under the Iranian regime that is still ruling today.
4: I grew up with the idea that the Shah was, the king, and, because we didn't have really the freedom of speech. So even my parents said they were not very much for the Shah. They never talked anything against him.

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5: It's Here and Now. Lizzo is here, and boy, is there a lot to catch up with this superstar who has a new album out. The title is, we can't say, because public radio. So let's just say it rhymes with rich, and it will probably make her more.

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4: Signal alert for the closure of the southbound San Ysidro border crossing into Tijuana due to demonstrations across the border. South 5 traffic being diverted to San Ysidro surface streets. There's congestion there. South 805 traffic being sent to the 905, and now the South 5 is closing at the 905. 2 hours and 20 minutes, the northbound way at San Ysidro, 90 minutes Otay Mesa. KPBS traffic is supported by Unbound, helping children and families in need. More information can be found at unbound.org. I'm Mark Zegan. 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
5: 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Then Beth Accomando takes us behind the scenes of the monsters now at the La Jolla Playhouse. Then your weekend preview. That's ahead on Midday Edition. 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

0: Live from NPR News, I'm Lakshmi Singh. The Senate is set to vote later today on billions of dollars for immigration enforcement. But first, it must deal with attempts by both Democrats and Republicans to kill off the president's plan to compensate people who claim they were targeted by the federal government. NPR's Sam Greenglass explains.
1: Approving 3 years of funding for ICE and Border Patrol should have been a cinch. Republicans do not need help from Democrats. But the measure stalled for 2 weeks amid GOP blowback to the unrelated so-called anti-weaponization fund. Earlier this week, Acting Attorney General Todd Blanche promised the fund was dead, only for President Trump to say he didn't know if the fund was scrapped. Some Republican senators have criticized Trump of sabotaging his own priorities. Sam Greenglass, NPR News, Washington.
0: A new study suggests President Trump's deployment of National Guard troops to Washington, D.C. has helped to reduce property crimes in the city with little effect on violent crime. NPR's Kat Lonsdorf says the number of Guard members in the nation's capital is set to double as the U.S. marks its 250th anniversary.
2: President Trump deployed the National Guard to D.C. back in August of last year as part of a federal task force to fight crime. Researchers at the Niskanen Center in D.C. studied police and crime data in the city, adjusting it to isolate the effect of the Guard deployment. What they found was that the deployment itself has had very little to no effect on violent crime in the city, which had already been trending down before Trump came back into office. The study did find that the presence of the Guard produced one notable improvement, about a 24% reduction in opportunistic crimes like theft and vehicle break-ins. That has come at a steep cost to taxpayers, more than $1.5 million per day for around 2,800 troops in the city. Kat Lonsdorf, NPR News, Washington.
0: Close Trump ally turned critic John Bolton has reached a plea deal that appears to resolve the Justice Department's criminal case against him. A person familiar with the matter says the president's former national security advisor during his first term plans to plead guilty to mishandling classified documents. Israeli airstrikes in Gaza killed at least 9 people early today, according to the health ministry. We have more from NPR's Anas Baba.
3: 4 Israeli helicopters launched missiles at apartments in Gaza City in the hours before dawn. The nearly simultaneous attacks took place without warning. Among those killed were the parent and 2 younger siblings of a 9-year-old Hala Lubad, leaving her the sole survivor of her family after she was pulled from the rubble. The Israeli military told NPR the attacks targeted senior Hamas members. The attacks comes as Gaza's health ministry says May was the deadliest month this year, with 119 Palestinians killed. Israel is also expanding its control over Gaza. Troops occupy more than 60% of the territory now. Anas Babo, NPR News, Gaza City.
0: It's NPR.
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5: Live for KPBS in San Diego, I'm Deb Welsh. Water officials have signed a memorandum of understanding that kicks off efforts to sell water from the Colorado River across state lines. KPBS reporter Katie Anasta says local investments like desalination can play a role in helping support water security in other communities.
6: The Carlsbad desalination plant takes water from the ocean and turns it into drinking water. About 10% of the region's water comes from the plant. Dan Denham is the general manager of the San Diego County Water Authority. He says using more desalinated water would allow San Diego to leave some of its Colorado River water in the Lake Mead Reservoir.
7: And so there's 2 options with that water. Nevada can take it through their intake at Lake Mead, or it can travel south through the Central Arizona Project into the communities of Phoenix, Tucson, etc.
6: The next step is for water officials to negotiate things like the price of the water and how much would be available. Katie Anastas, KPBS News.
5: Southern California residents may be among about 130,000 Californians who could be owed money through the state's unclaimed property program and are being contacted by the state controller's office. State officials announced today that the agency has begun mailing letters to individuals identified through a partnership with the California Franchise Tax Board designed to help reunite residents with lost or forgotten funds. And cyber criminals will be looking to score when the FIFA World Cup kicks off next week. A warning from law enforcement. I'm Deb Welsh, KPBS News.
8: Welcome in, San Diego. It's Jade Hindman. On today's show, the work of a coin artist gets minted in honor of America's 250th anniversary. Then Beth Accomando takes us behind the scenes of the monsters now at the La Jolla Playhouse, plus your weekend preview. This is KPBS Midday Edition, connecting our communities through conversation. So choosing to be an artist as your life's work can be challenging and often unpredictable. For San Marcos artist and illustrator Chris Palence, it's really the only job he's ever known. And now his work is gaining new attention after his designs were included on coins from the U.S. Mint, including one honoring America's 250th anniversary. And Chris Palence joins me now, coins in hand, to talk more about his work. Chris, welcome to Midday Edition.
9: Thank you, Jade.
8: So listen, you've got your coins here on the table, and for our listeners, they can't see the beautiful, shiny coins that I'm looking at. Can you describe them?
9: Well, the one you spoke of for the 250th anniversary of our nation has a quill pen kind of floating off of the surface with storm clouds in the background that are slightly breaking apart with rays of sunshine pouring through down upon the birth of our new nation.
8: Mm. And so what's the idea behind the image on the coin?
9: Well, the quill pen represents the signing of the Declaration of Independence. And it's touching the center of the coin at a horizon line. And the storm clouds in the background represent our breaking away and our Declaration of Independence from British rule and the impending storm of our rebellion, you could call it, and the success of that, and then the birth of our new nation.
8: And so the coin is part of an ongoing series on American democracy. What's the story behind it? Tell me about that.
9: It covers this coin, the Declaration of Independence, and then next year will be an image for the U.S. Constitution. And then the third iteration in 28 will be the Bill of Rights, each one having a different image, of course, for that subject.
8: And these are collector coins you're showing us today, right?
9: Yes, they're platinum coins. And they're not in circulation. They shouldn't be. People pay a bit of money. And, yeah, typically they're expected to just go into your collection.
8: Wow. Well, how much are they worth?
9: The platinum was around $3,000, maybe $2,900 or $3,200.
8: Okay.
9: Yeah.
8: And, I mean, it says $100 on there.
9: Yep. It's worth $100. I don't know if it'll fit in a vending machine. But
8: right, right. Well, they're absolutely beautiful. What elements are needed to make a coin image work well? I mean, your images, I will say, on the coins, it's almost like there's movement to them when you look at them and the way that the light hits it and reflects it. So what do you need to make a coin image work?
9: Thank you for that. You could probably put almost any image on a coin in platinum or gold, and it would be beautiful. But the process is it's quite involved. And it starts out with very loose sketches for myself. Once I've arrived at my finished design, it goes to the mint. There are very specific guidelines that have to be followed. A template accompanies each design program, whether it's for a quarter or 50 cents or a collectible coin like this or a medal. The guidelines, once my coin has gone, the design has gone to the mint, it's reviewed by the experts at the mint, who make sure that it's fulfilling all the requirements required to actually mint into a coin. And it's always kicked back a couple of times with adjustments that need to be made. The quill pen was much more complicated in the elements that I had included in the initial design. And they know what will work much better than I do. They've been doing it a much longer time than I have. I've been doing it for just 2.5 years. And there are people at the Mint that have decades of experience, and they're the ones that sculpt it and know what the requirements and capabilities are with the minting process. So they come back and, you know, you need to get rid of this. This has to go. They really fine-tune it. And once that's been done, then the whole portfolio of coins, and in this case with the Declaration of Independence, there were about 20 different designers working on their own designs for that program.
8: That's interesting. That's a lot of folks. I mean, I know you went into this obviously hoping that your coin would be selected. What was your expectation level here? I mean, because
9: well,
8: this is twice.
9: Yeah, I feel very lucky. Of course, I want it to be selected, but I don't really count on it because it's the designers, all of them have beautiful work. And it's so it's very competitive. And after the Mint has it all ready to go and the portfolio is all coinable, so let's say there's 20 images. Then it has to go through two separate committees that review the entire portfolio. And they each committee makes their recommendation for what their preference is. And then that entire portfolio moves on to the Secretary of the Treasury. And then the Secretary of the Treasury can choose anything from the portfolio. They usually go with what the committees recommend. So there are many steps in the selection process.
8: Yeah. Well, I mean, congratulations for making it. I mean, I want to talk about your first coin, though, because you designed it. This is the 2025 American Liberty High Relief Gold Coin. On one side of the coin is a sunflower and a bee. And can you explain the significance of that and the story you're telling in that image?
9: I thought the sunflower was a strong representation of America, the farmland, the sun bursting, beautiful, bright yellow orange of a sunflower, sunshine. It represents hope, growth, prosperity, and then the honeybee. There's a relationship between the honeybee and the sunflower. They depend on each other for survival. And much like our nation depends on the people, the democracy, our government to work together to the benefit of all.
8: That's a beautiful thing. This coin is up for a pretty big award, right?
9: Yes, it's the Coin of the Year Award, and it's a global contest where all nations, all banks, all mints from all over the world submit their best designs to a numismatic committee. And the sunflower coin, that image, is in the top 100.
8: Wow. Well,
9: maybe the top 10. I don't want to exaggerate it. I've read about it, and I'm still trying to figure out how they categorize these things. But it's in the top 100, definitely.
8: Okay, don't sell yourself short on this here.
9: Well,
8: you know?
9: I don't want to make quotes that are inaccurate when people, because there are people, collectors, who are really into this, and they'll say, no, that was wrong.
8: Oh, my gosh. Well, either way, we'll be rooting for you.
9: Because, thank you.
8: That's pretty exciting. How are you reflecting on getting that type of recognition?
9: It's things like today, being invited to be a guest on KPBS, which makes it more real. The coin it's been a thrill, and I still am trying to believe that I've been so lucky to have my design selected. It's the culmination of a 40-year career, But really the fun is I have the mayor of San Marcos call me and congratulate me, and I've been invited here and other things have happened. And really, you know, I'm still doing the same thing I've been doing all my life. It's just now I'm getting a lot of attention. And it's a fun ride. It's great.
8: I'll bet. Well, I mean, you mentioned you've been at this for 40 years, and you started your career in Los Angeles before coming to the San Diego area.
9: Yes.
8: How has working in San Diego shaped you as an artist? And really, what drew you to this work?
9: The coin work was, as a freelance artist, you're always looking for new avenues to create business. As a freelance artist, designer, illustrator, I've never held a job, so I'm just on my own, and you need to always seek out. Nothing lasts forever. So the way it worked with it's the Artist Infusion Program with the Mint, where they get a stable of artists to basically be on call. We're on contract with the Mint, and we're invited to participate on certain campaigns with coin designs. And that was just referred to me by a friend who saw it on Instagram, that there was a call to artists nationwide, submit your work, fill out the paperwork, and we will let you know if we're interested in you being a part of this. And that was 2.5 years ago.
8: Wow. All right.
9: And I was surprised because my work is not, if you go on my Instagram site, my work is not mainstream. It's kind of, you know, a little fun.
8: That's how we're describing it. Okay. I love it.
9: You know, the Mint I think of as being pretty conservative, traditional as it is. Mm-hmm. And I like that tradition. I was very surprised that they selected me. I thought, well, this will be fun, but I do not fit what I consider the profile of a Mint designer.
8: Mm-hmm. You're not boxed into that, right? Your work is broader than that.
9: I like to think so.
8: Yeah.
9: I really cut my teeth in L.A. being a commercial illustrator, and I refer to myself as a bread and butter artist, where I did anything that came along that I could do for work. I did not pigeonhole myself, or I was not pigeonholed by my portfolio. I was open to do anything. I needed the work. I always wanted the work. Mm-hmm. And the coin, working with the Mint, is really nothing different. It's a different client.
8: Well, you mentioned your work, you know, it's not traditional. You started with the sketch pencil.
9: Correct.
8: Yes.
9: I start every design drawing in a sketchbook to get an idea of a direction and refine it until it's ready. It's pretty much figured out. Then I scan it into the computer and it all goes digital.
8: Interesting. Is there any type of art that you like more than the other?
9: You know, before the pandemic, and I've been teaching for 40 years, just part-time, and I've been a staunch supporter of traditional art and very much against digital art because it lacks a little bit of the human quality. I've changed my mind.
8: Oh, how things change.
9: Yes, the pandemic helped scoot me along into the digital world because I had to start teaching online. And working digitally, they both have just fantastic qualities to them that are uniquely their own. And I love the hands-on human element of drawing on paper with pencils. The digital is a modification and an addition to that that is almost a necessity for changes. Because in the olden days, doing it my way, I would almost have to start over with a whole new fresh drawing with the kind of changes that are usually requested in the coin designs, where I can just go into Photoshop, go into layers, pull some layer out, throw another one in, and do what would maybe take a day traditionally in an hour or even minutes. So sometimes it's a give and take. It might take longer on the computer than I'm saying, but it is easier digitally to make changes than it is traditionally.
8: Wow. And briefly, as you reflect back on 250 years, mm-hmm. right, you look mm-hmm. back on this country, how are you reflecting as an artist?
9: On our country's history? Well, it's having now the experience and visiting the Philadelphia Mint. We had a symposium there, given a tour of the Mint and been introduced to the history of coin designs and the recording of our nation on coins. It's given me a new interest. I'm a little bit of a, you know, I like history, but just as a kind of side thing. But it has given me a lot of insight to the importance of the history of our country and the changes that it is going through and has gone through. I notice it more. The Mint, the personnel at the Mint are very much committed to the history and the tradition and very knowledgeable about it. And so it's when I get on programs like this that I can say too much and sound like I know what I'm talking about.
8: Hey, well, listen, I have so enjoyed this conversation. Congratulations again to you.
9: Thank you, Jade.
8: Your coins
9: Thank you for
8: are
9: having
8: absolutely
9: me.
8: Beautiful. And if you want to see them, you can go to our website, kpbs.org. They really are something to look at. I've been speaking with San Diego artist Chris Pollentz. You can see more of his work again on his Instagram at Christopher Pollentz. We'll also link his work on our website. Chris, thank you so much and congratulations.
9: Again. Thank you very much.
8: Still to come, Beth Accomando takes us behind the scenes of the Monsters, now on stage at the La Jolla Playhouse. KPBS Midday Edition is back after the break.

0: Live for KPBS in San Diego, I'm Deb Welsh. An Associated Press investigation reveals that dozens of children separated from their families under the first Trump administration have been re-separated despite a judge's order to reunite them. Some parents have been locked in immigration detention facilities for months, others deported back to their home countries after being taken from their families once again. Former Trump administration National Security Advisor John Bolton has agreed to plead guilty to a single count of retaining classified information under a deal with the Justice Department that could allow him to avoid prison time. A criminal case filed in October charged Bolton with 18 counts of either retaining or sharing material that contained classified information. American Airlines is temporarily suspending some of its routes this summer. Steep jet fuel costs tied to the war in Iran are to blame. Residents of Havana, Cuba are dealing with a growing garbage crisis. Piles of waste have been accumulating on nearly every street corner, worsened by a U.S. energy blockade that caused power outages and a fuel crisis. This has halted garbage collection, forcing residents to burn waste in the city's streets. Now, your updated forecast from the Weather Channel.
1: Coastal clouds will scatter here as we head into the afternoon and reveal partial sunshine with 73 our high. Gentle south wind 5 to 10. The heat peaks inland today. Temperatures 85 to 95 in the inland valleys. Low desert faces intense heat, 105 to 110 this afternoon. Tonight brings a return of the marine layer with clouds and a mild low 61 at the beaches. But 70s and 80s will be found as you make your way inland and into the desert. Low pressure system arrives tomorrow. It's going to deepen the ocean cloudiness and bring a cooling trend. Coastal highs low 70s tomorrow with lots of clouds around the desert. We'll see strong winds as we move into the weekend. They could gust up to 60 miles per hour. Blowing dust and sand will be a concern there on Saturday. Rest of the weekend into early next week, a slow warming trend returns. Readings in the 70s. No active weather threats are expected in the next 5 days. Richard DeWedding at the Weather Channel.
2: Good afternoon, Scott Bass with your surf report. Tide is filling in. The wind from the west-southwest is increasing, putting some texture on the surface as we have a mix of fading and new filling in south swell. The wave size at south-facing beach is 4 to 5 feet with some pluses. Let's call it chest to shoulder high. Head high in the far north county. The rest of San Diego sees waves of 3 to 4 feet. The high tide 1:49 p.m. It's a 3.1. The water estimated 65 to 66 degrees. Expect new south swell to fill in tomorrow. 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
8: Welcome back. You're listening to KPBS Midday Edition. I'm Jade Hindman. Fight, cry, and forgive. If you grew up with siblings, that might seem like a familiar cycle. But what happens when you throw mixed martial arts or MMA into the mix? Well, that's the focus of the play The Monsters, which is currently running at La Jolla Playhouse's Mandel Weiss Forum. It's by playwright and actress Ngozi Iowu. And the fun fact is, she actually got her MFA from UC San Diego. KPBS arts reporter Beth Accomando went down to the Playhouse to discuss the play with Ngozi ahead of previews. Take a listen.
9: So to begin with, tell people a little bit about what the story is.
10: Sure. The story essentially is a reconciliation.

0: And you chose to use MMA as a backdrop for this. What inspired you to do that?
1: Well, my brother is a retired MMA fighter that he used to fight in the CFFC league in New Jersey and Philadelphia. So that was something that I was really interested in, and exposing that kinship, that lifestyle. I was really interested in the duality between the violence of what the sport is, but also the kind of art and technique that is also mixed into it, and the people that really, I think you have one idea about them, but actually being close to them and watching him train and watching the camaraderie and the kinship that he felt and the brotherhood that he really entered himself into. I was really interested in exposing the duality of that.
0: And you actually have some fighting or some MMA on stage for this. What made you want to include that and make that a very prominent element of the play?
1: Yeah, I mean, I was so interested in the idea of writing this play about intimacy, and I also found the sport really intimate and beautiful. Like if you like took MMA, boxing, anything that I think that is a quite a violent form and actually like did some stock images of it, you'd be like, that looks like a hug. Right? And then you turn it, then it looks like a tackle, right? And so I was really interested in the theatricality of the entertainment, because I'm like, oh, this is also a form of entertainment that we watch, but let's add some dialogue and some sport into it. So I was just really interested in that. You know, I'm influenced by plays like The Royale, the musical Rocky. So and I love a good fight movie. So I was like, oh, can we take that and add in more elements, right? Not just like striking, but like wrestling. And so I was just really interested in the theatricality and the potential of that.
0: Well, I'm a huge fan of action films, and I know that with stunt work, there's really a lot of choreography to it. So for this play, I saw that you also have a choreographer as well as like a fight consultant. So talk about the interplay of that and how what you're going to see may not be like real MMA, but something a little different.
1: Yeah, I mean, you know, it's theater, so we want to, one, be safe with the bodies, right? So we have to have a fight choreographer or fight consultant to be like, yes, let's go ahead and mimic that thing, but also let's make it safe. And I was just really interested in the authenticity of it. So we brought on this amazing woman, Sajara Eubanks, who's been with me since I directed it in New York, and actually since I wrote the play. She's a former UFC fighter, an MMA fighter, and a coach. So I really was interested in having someone who is integrated into that world. I kind of think of her as my cultural consultant, essentially, to keep the thing authentic. And then I had, for this production, Tamala hired Adeshila as our choreographer, who does have martial arts experience. So I think this play is so much about the body and the text, right? And so what you're going to see is a mixture of that, right? It was my interpretation of MMA, and I really wanted to show how beautiful it was. So you're going to actually see, like, us doing some moves, but you're also going to be seeing us like not necessarily fighting other people and fighting each other. So you're going to see some real like wrestling, some real striking, but you're also going to see like the artistic interpretation of what we want that to feel like.
0: And do you yourself actually practice any MMA?
1: Absolutely not. No, I'm a lover, not a fighter. I've taken jiu-jitsu since taking on the task of this play, kind of doing, I guess, what you would call method writing. So I have been taking martial arts. I have been taking things like for the last 2 years, but I'll pop into a class and really just get thrown around, right? I will not at all put myself in the badass stages of what Sajara and my brother used to do. But since writing this play, I've kind of ingratiated myself in the world just to kind of keep it up, you know, as an actor, right? And as a writer, as I'm moving through the texts around the country with the play and just kind of really keeping it authentic, but keeping it artistic.
0: And another thing with stunt work and with action is in good films that use that, you really get something of the character in how they deliver action. So how does that play out in this?
1: You know, the characters of Little and Big, they're athletes, you know. So we have Sullivan Jones, who's so wonderful, so amazing, and he boxes. And so there's just something about also we're walking around as tough guys. And so I think there's really something about how the body, you know, I'm just going to repeat myself, the body and the text really inform, you know, us walking around and having to work out really does inform how we deliver the show. And there's so much emotion in the show. So it's nice because it's like, you know, halfway through the show, halfway, no. The first like 5 minutes of the show, you're watching a routine that really allows for the emotion to pour out of us. So it really is like a dance between like the text and the movement that you're going to actually really see the characters of these people kind of go from, you're going to watch Big go from monster to man, right? You're going to watch Little go from girl to monster, and you're going to watch us do that physically and how we.

0: carry ourselves, how we yell at each other, how we scream at each other, how we hug each other. You're really going to see really how the physical form involves all of that and informs the play.
1: Now, you mentioned Monster. This is also the title, Monsters. What did you want to kind of convey with that? Why did you feel that was a good title?
0: Yeah, I mean, because it's so much of a love letter to my brother, I really was interested in the duality of what we think we see when we see fighters. What we think we see when we see black men, big black men who are capable of violence, like, quite frankly, any of us are, right? And so for me, it was like this callback to what I think people perceive my brother as. I remember when he hit puberty and he went from 5'2 to 6 foot and gained 50 pounds, and how he was in detentions faster and how everyone considered him a threat. So for me, it was like, let's just put the thing out there. Let's just put the word out there and then subvert it with what you want to see, because they're not that at all. But that's why I chose the Monsters, because it's like, it's a moniker that the fighter goes by and you see how much he actually isn't that.
1: So this sounds like it's somewhat personal, is it?
0: Yeah, I mean, very much so. I think all my plays are personal. The first one I ever wrote, this play, Good Grief, was very autobiographical, but the rest of them aren't. This is still very much a fictional story, but the jumping off point is a love letter to people who are, I think, are always needing to be seen. So this one's very much an ICU play for my brother and for men like him.
1: What inspired you to tackle this in the very first place? Why did you want to make this particular play at this point in time?
0: I mean, most of my plays are very, I would say, connection, disconnection oriented. I really kind of delve into intimacy. And so I really do make family plays at the end of the day. And I was really interested in a small, big play. Can you make a play that is just intimate, that is just two people where you do feel like the world is big, but can you really hone in on them? So I was interested in the challenge of a two-hander. Obviously, we'll keep it real that the economic times are like willing us as writers to kind of write small, but can you still keep it big? So I was interested in that sort of artistic and economic challenge. And then I really do love writing love letters to people. So this one really was a love letter to my big brother, to be like, hey, I love you, I see you. And can I actually like make a compelling piece of work just based off of that need? And so far, so good.
1: So you said you wanted to see the challenges of doing a two-hander. What did you feel you learned, or what did you explore by doing this?
0: What we really explored was the theatricality of the movement and the intimacy, and can we keep that all going? Can you keep an audience engaged with just these two people? Can you actually infuse other characters that they fight where you don't actually see them? Is the audience still going to be enthralled? Are they going to be bored? Are they going to be asking too many questions? Or are we just going to trust them to like use their imaginations? There's a lot of imagination work that we ask the audience to do from the jump of the play. And so far, as someone who sat in the audience as just the director, so far they're in it. And someone. And now that I'm stepping into it as an actor, you know, we've gotten really warm reception. So far, so good. I think challenge has been accepted. Challenge has been liked thus far. We'll see what La Jolla thinks.
1: So how is it wearing all those hats?
0: People are like, how do you balance those plates? I'm like, yeah, some of them break. you know, you just gotta be at peace with it. You know, now here the challenge has been, after having directed it, you know, Tamla Woodard has directed this really wonderful production. So a lot of it is like releasing of the ego. Let's let this be her production. And I do a good job of that. And then sometimes I do not do a good job of that. So for me, it's really been like figuring out how to just kind of release control and just let the play kind of just speak through me.
1: And how did you get into playwriting? Why did you feel like this was the avenue that you wanted to express yourself?
0: I always wrote a little bit. I always feel like a lot of playwrights come from being bad poets, and I was a very bad poet. But I always performed, and so I really loved poetry, and I always wrote like little scenes and monologues here and there in undergrad. I actually went to grad school here in La Jolla at UCSD, and I wrote my first play. Don't know what got into me, but wrote my first play my third year of grad school, and was really encouraged probably by going to school with other playwriting majors, scenic designers, ensemble members. And it was pretty clear to me, even being in New York for 6 or 7 years before going to grad school, that you were going to have to kind of make a place for yourself. And I did like writing. So as there were plays that I really wanted to aspire to be in, having tackled acting first, I was like, well, I don't know if I'm going to get into that play because it's quite competitive. So it was like the practical thing of like, all right, well, if I want to act, I should probably write something until someone puts me in something. And then people happened to have liked the writing. So the writing kind of took off and allowed for me to perform. So a lot of it was a channel for me to perform. And then I found out that I had more things to say as a writer. So the writing kept coming.
1: And how's your experience been so far here at La Jolla Playhouse?
0: I mean, I've only been back for like, what, 10 seconds? But it's been lovely. I'm like, oh, they're treating me like a queen here. I'm like, my itinerary is full. I got to go talk to the alumni. I'm now esteemed alumni, which is awkward because I feel too young for that. But so far, so good. It's been really great being home.
1: Have you interacted yet with the alumni? Because I'm wondering what it's like coming back and talking to students.
0: Apparently, I have a whole hour and a half to 2 hours with them next Monday. I've reluctantly been placed in a mentorship place for the last few years. So I very much feel welcomed to talk to the students, but I haven't done so. They're quite shy, actually. I feel as though I'm going to have to be a little bit more like, hey, how you doing? They're all very, very respectful. So, and I was not that respectful when I was an alumni. I'm like, hey, talk to me. Come talk to me. Hey, give us advice. What's happening over there? You know, so I got to be a little bit more aggressive with this generation, I think.
1: And do you have some advice?
0: Do I have some advice? Run! No. I would say that my advice really would be to create, to take this thing into your own hands, that you are the creator of your future. Don't rely on anyone to pick you. We are in this really weird, scary time with all the technology that is given to us, but actually there's so much advantage that you can take out of that. Don't wait for anybody, because no one's waiting for you. And that might feel really scary, but actually it's very, very liberating. So know the fact that no one's really waiting is that you got to go now and jump forward and do it yourself. And that doesn't have to be scary. You have people near you that are trying to do the same thing if you look.
1: And this is a play that's been evolving. It's uh-huh. been performed elsewhere. What have you seen changed in the course of this, if anything?
0: I mean, it's interesting. This production is actually much quicker, much faster. My production was a little bit more ritualistic, and it was in a tinier theater. I think the thing that I'm learning is that the play holds, right? Even if it's not my idea of something, the play actually, the text holds and the thing holds. And if an audience member wants to come and get moved, they can in either production. And so it'll be interesting. I'm tagging along for the Dallas production. I'm not going to be acting in that or directing that. I'm just going to pop in and see what they made. I have an apprentice / mentee who is directing a small production in Maine. I'm going to see what they made. So, but right now, having been in this production and directed the other one, the confidence that I have now, I have more confidence in the piece. And that as I make little tweaks or as I go, actually, we're going to go back to that old version that the play holds. Yeah.
1: Now, since you are a writer, you're now acting, mm-hmm. you've also directed. Do you see it with different eyes in each of those different kind of roles?
0: Yeah, I mean, I think the thing that one of the big differences, obviously, is that the part that I'm playing, a young woman, Anya Mizell, who originated it, we are 15 years apart in age. And man, do I feel it in my body. So it did make me go, hey, how was your body during that realm? Were you doing okay, or were you just being a nice actor? And so for me, what I actually learned about the piece is the sustainability of the play, and can I actually build a guideline for the director in the play to be like, hey, like, let this be a range, but also make sure that this play is sustainable. So the thing that I'm learning right now about the play is sustainability, having stepped into it now as a performer, to talk to the directors and the productions to be like, hey, let's be mindful about the actor's body. I haven't been on stage in 3 years, so I do forget how much we do not consider performers and how much we kind of treat them as workhorses. And so though I love that, I love working hard on stage, I go, oh, hey, what about me? What about my body? And how there's a kind of, there's an expectation of us to not complain, to conform. And it's actually nice to have the power to go, oh, sorry guys, I'm done. Because I wrote the play. That's the thing that I think I'm learning about this piece, particularly stepping into it as a performer, is how to take care of the next performer who takes on the beautiful work of getting to do this physical and emotional play, but to be like, oh, make sure that this person is taken care of. Because you don't have a play if you don't have these two actors like at their emotional and physical best.
1: And what do you hope people might take away from this?
0: You know, this is a big old like fight cry play about forgiveness, you know? So my biggest hope, right, in this time, I don't know if you've noticed, you know, we're in a time of just unrest. I don't know. Accountability is everything. And there's nothing like a good I'm sorry to actually move us through. And that it is really difficult. I'm aware that that's a really difficult thing. But like perhaps your little tiny world can be changed with some I'm sorry. Or that the act of forgiveness is really difficult, but maybe forgive. Like, can you muster up to eat your hat and forgive that person, you know? So my biggest dream for this play is that somebody calls that person and mends offense.
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3: Hey, Jade. Thanks for having me.
5: Always good to have you here. In visual art, there's a design market happening at the Museum of Contemporary Art San Diego called Expo. What can you tell us about it?
3: Yeah, so they've been doing this for a couple years now. It's like this big, almost like a vendor fair to spotlight all the publishing, design, music, creativity of all kinds, like just that community in San Diego. There's a lot of panels this year. There's a couple about the design of like football jerseys, especially the San Diego FC away jersey. Also, Eric Carter, he's the author of the book Design Harder, is going to do a panel. That's on Saturday. And on Sunday, there's a furniture designer, filmmaker, artist, also giving talks. But then there's zine making workshops. There's Scanners Archive and Murda Studio are going to be leading those all throughout the weekend. But yeah, at this vendor fair, a bunch of small presses and collectives and artists will be there, like sharing their art and having stuff for sale. There'll be music, DJs all day, and some after parties. Those are offsite in the evening at Kiku Room. That's like in Midtown area. Expo at the museum is totally free both days, day and night. But if you do want to go into the museum, like to see Giants or Hometown Heroes or any of the other exhibits, you do have to get a ticket to the museum, but Expo attendees can get half price admission, so that sweetens the pot a little. Mm-hmm. And Expo is 11 to 7 on Saturday and 11 to 5 on Sunday.
5: Sounds like a really fun event. Mm-hmm. And there are a couple of dance events too. Let's start with the traditional ballet events.
3: Yes. So Golden State Ballet, they're a local ballet company. They're doing a production based off of Shakespeare's A Midsummer Night's Dream, so the magical fairy comedy. There's Puck, the notorious mischievous fairy, love potions, there's a donkey head, everything you imagine. Right. And company artist Raul Salamanca has choreographed this for the Golden State Ballet. And they're also performing a shorter ballet that the company premiered in the spring. It's Houston Thomas's The Four Seasons, and this is set to composer Max Richter's reimagining of the Vivaldi piece. This is his take on spring. There are evening performances. This is Friday and Saturday, and then matinees Saturday and Sunday this weekend at Balboa Theater downtown.
5: All right. I know that's not all going on.
3: Mm-hmm. So also in dance, we have Disco Riot doing their annual Queer Movement Fest. It's already underway. It's going to run through the weekend. It spotlights local LGBTQ plus dancers, choreographers, movement artists, and kind of like the intersectionality, the themes throughout their work. They have performances, workshops, film screenings. And as far as the performances go, there are a couple highlights this weekend. They're both at the Malashok Black Box Studio Theater. That's in Liberty Station. They have a variety show on Friday night. And then kind of the culmination is their featured artist showcase. That's Saturday night.
5: Wow. There's a new installation at the new Children's Museum. Tell us about Woods Woman Earthseed and how people of all ages can check it out.
3: Yeah, this is artist Saya Woolfolk, and it's this like immersive play-based installation like they do at the new Children's Museum. And this has giant sculptures, there's murals, projections, and it's inspired by like the science fiction, imagined futures, and then also nature. Like basically kids get to become California butterflies as they like move through and explore the space. They have these giant like acorn-like structures that you can climb in and go inside. Like I actually thought they were spaceships at first. And they weren't painted yet. So but they're having a free all ages opening reception. So you can check it out. This is Friday from 6 to 9. And the artists will be there to discuss it. This is probably more for like the parents, but Ayana Jameson, who's the founder of the Octavia E. Butler Legacy Network, they'll be talking about the work together. So it's going to be a really interesting conversation talking about like the way that play and children's literature can really like reimagine the way we think about the planet in the future.
5: I love that. I love it. Also, in literature, there's a reading Friday night at Burn All Books, and I hear you're part of the lineup.
3: Yes, but a tiny part.
5: Okay.
3: I'll be reading just a couple minutes of fiction. But yeah, this is from Peel Lit. It's a local literary journal and reading series. They launched in 2024. They're hosting a free reading, and it's also going to be an auction and a raffle to support Burn All Books. They're a local Risograph press, store, and just like all around gathering space. Other lead readers are locals, Kazim Ali, Jack Gems, and our very own poet laureate, Paola Capo Garcia. And she's currently in the home stretch of her 2-year term as San Diego Poet Laureate. And I just talked to her last week, and I asked her if in all of this chaos of being poet laureate, and she also has a full-time job as an educator, like if she's been able to still find time to be creative. So I just asked her, like, are you writing?
6: Yes, I'm happy to report I am. Was not necessarily the case a year ago. In this position, though, because I'm asked to write poetry about San Diego, which is really outside my comfort zone. Like, I don't typically write place poems. I don't typically, you know, write about a location. But it has pushed me to be in a space where I'm constantly producing work.
3: And I can't promise that she's going to read, like, a place poem specifically, but it will be great to see her read. This is Friday night at Burn All Books in Normal Heights starting at 7.
5: Oh, definitely something to see there. Finally, it's the North Park Music Fest this weekend. What can we expect there?
3: Yeah, so this is all day Saturday. It's basically like a venue crawl with performances scattered throughout the neighborhood at like restaurants, cafes, and bars. And there's a lot of performances. There's 30 different bands. The way it works is you get a wristband, gets you into all the venues. Wristbands are $25 in advance or $35 the day of the festival. So go get them now. And they're even like open to the public venues that are free. You don't need a wristband for. And you can get a VIP pass that gets you access to a VIP lounge. And there's an art exhibit there. Some of the artists on my radar, let's see, there's Lion Cut, which is probably everyone's favorite cat theme band. They're playing at Queen Bee's at 3:15.
5: All right, a cat band. What else is on your radar at the festival?
3: Okay, so one of my favorite local acts is Jesus Gonzalez. I think about this song forever, all the time. Like, it's such a quiet song. It just gets under my skin. And this is actually a Tiny Desk, an NPR Tiny Desk contest submission a couple years ago.
7: Forever can never be measured. Forever has no hiding.
5: It's a very soothing vibe there, otherworldly. Are there any artists performing at the free venues?
3: Yeah, so St. Misty is playing at Playground Art and Coffee at 6 p.m. And this is St. Misty's latest single, Poison.

And also the band Hantu is playing at 7 o'clock at Overload, the skate shop and shoe store on 30th. This is from their debut full length. It came out last fall. It's called The Arrival.

0: And while you're in North Park, it's also the North Park Mini Book Fair near Verbatim Books. And that's totally free. So much to check out in North Park.
1: 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I've been speaking with KPBS arts reporter and host of The Finest Podcast, Julia Dixon Evans. Julia, thank you so much.
0: Thank you, Jade.

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The number is 619-452-0228. A big thanks to the Midday Edition team. I'm Jade Hindman. The Roundtable is here tomorrow. I'll see you again Monday. Until then, have a great day, everyone.

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1: Two teams, two goals, one ball. A beautiful game that some call soccer and others call football. But why? We'll hear the history behind all the names for the sport, plus the top global news. That's

0: You know that old wedding rhyme, right? Something old, something new, something borrowed, something blue. It is time, perhaps, to add a new line about something for the groom, because a growing number of men want a say in their big day, which has, in turn, led to a whole new micro-industry of wedding services catering solely to those grooms. Ellen Gamerman wrote about it in the Wall Street Journal the other day. Ellen, welcome to the program. Good to have you on.
1: Thank you for having me.
0: Well, men have been part of the bridal party for a very long time now. And just like lately, the wedding industry is saying, oh, look, there are men here, too.
1: Yeah, I know. It's funny. Like, the rule was always, whatever you do, you cannot upstage the bride. But grooms are really challenging that a little bit more lately. And there's so many vendors who just are all too happy to cater to them. So it really is kind of reflecting both sides of the couple a little more than these ceremonies used to.
0: Sure, sure. They're doing it in a whole lot of ways. There's a thing called a groom's concierge. What is that?
1: That is an assistant to the groom. He is only to, be in charge of the groom, whatever the groom needs. If the groom, forgot his shoes or needs water or wants to have a prayer circle, even if the groom gets a little irritated with the wedding planner and needs somebody to run interference, that's what the assistant does.
0: There was a great anecdote in this piece where this groom came in with a multi-page spreadsheet. I want to say like 52 or 56 pages, whatever. And the venue they went to visit didn't match up. And so he said, no, you're out.
1: Yeah, it's venues that continue to ignore the groom do so at their peril. If you offer the bride this palatial suite and then you tell the groom to get ready in a closet, a lot of men just aren't really standing for that because they want to have their own glam squad. They might have an outfit change. They have like a whole plan for getting ready with me photos and maybe even their own photographer. So they need their space too.
0: I'm sorry to laugh, but a groom glam squad, I guess, right?
1: I guess you didn't have one.
0: No, I didn't. And if my wife hears this, I'm a dead man. But you know, it's very interesting to me that this is happening because for a long time, the answer for men was just keep your head down and show up, you know?
1: Right, right. And now we have, it's certainly fueled by social media.
0: Yeah.
1: Because some of these videos are amazing of these grooms, choreographed entrances. I saw one groom who entered the wedding like Cleopatra with all the groomsmen holding him up on a chair like a throne. There are all kinds of ways that this is just spreading like wildfire.
0: And the women who are marrying these grooms, they're obviously attracted to that, and this is good with them. That's what they want.
1: Well, some of them, I think, are a little surprised because they thought their groom was going to just show up and say, he liked the color blue, and that was going to be the end of his input. But yeah, I think one interesting thing about it is that it sets the tone for the marriage. It's not just a unilateral decision by the bride and her mother, but they're testing out, how they're going to resolve differences and conflicts. And it's like a little mini marriage and planning the wedding.
0: We should point out here that these men, by and large, at least the ones described in your piece, are men of means. These are high class problems, shall we say?
1: Yeah, definitely. It's you're not going to spend $2,000 on your own assistant unless you have $2,000 to burn. So it's true. This is really a privilege.
0: Ellen Gamerman at the Wall Street Journal. Ellen, thanks a lot. I appreciate your time.
1: Thanks for having me.

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1: This final note on the way out today, in which I remind you that two of the big artificial intelligence firms, OpenAI and Anthropic, are looking at near trillion-dollar valuations as they get set to go public, and about which I'm sure there is nothing at all alarming. In a blog post today, Anthropic said maybe a global pause in leading-edge AI research and development would be a good idea because what's called recursive self-improvement is going to be here sooner than we are ready for. What, you ask, is recursive self-improvement? Well, the blog post title kind of tells you. It says, when AI builds itself. Our daily production team includes Andy Corbin, Maria Hollenhorst, Sarah Leeson, Sean McHenry, Michaela Saya, and Sophia Terenzio. Will Story is the supervising senior producer. And I'm Kai Rizdahl. We will see you tomorrow, everybody.

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2: 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Set a timer. What's the forecast? Play NPR. Just like that, you're listening to Morning Edition on KPBS. 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Just ask.
3: East 8 Lake Murray crash has been cleared out of lanes. It's still pretty slow behind it through Mission Valley. East 94 may be a nice choice. East 52 is getting a little slow from the 15 over the summit. South 15 heavy through Murphy Canyon. South 805 even heavier from before Miramar Road to the 94. South 163, you've got some traffic through Balboa Park. It's getting heavy South 5 Washington to the 54. A full span backup east side of the Coronado Bridge. And North 5 getting heavy as well. Carmel Valley into Solana Beach. 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
4: Live from NPR News in Washington, I'm Dwayne Brown. Israeli airstrikes in Gaza have killed at least 9 people today, according to the health ministry there. The Israeli military was targeting senior members of Hamas, as we hear from NPR's Anis Baba.
5: 4 Israeli helicopters launched missiles at apartments in Gaza City in the hours before dawn. The nearly simultaneous attacks took place without warning.

0: Expanding its control over Gaza, troops occupy more than 60% of the territory now. Anas Babo, NPR News, Gaza City.
1: A group of Catholic sisters who've gone viral for their courtside prayers for the Spurs during the NBA playoffs are back for the finals. From Texas Public Radio, Brian Kilpatrick reports from San Antonio, where the Spurs lost Game 1 last night to the New York Knicks.
2: Sister Bernadette Mota is among the sisters from San Antonio's St. John Bosco who's been coming to home games to cheer on the Spurs. Mota stresses they have not been praying for Spurs opponents to lose.
3: God loves all the teams, and God loves all the players. And so God doesn't love one team more than the other. But what we really pray for and hope for is that all the teams play to their best of their ability.
2: Mota says the sisters use sports to connect with the at-risk youths they serve. She says sports can teach young people teamwork, values, and morals if done right. I'm Brian Kirkpatrick in San Antonio.
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4: This is All Things Considered on KPBS in San Diego. I'm Debbie Cruz. California Energy Commission officials are investigating whether major gas brands are charging Californians more than necessary after the conflict with Iran sent fuel prices higher. Cap Radio's Gerardo Zavala has more from this week's Senate Energy Committee hearing.
5: Ty Milder is a director of the Division of Petroleum Market Oversight for the CEC. He says officials are looking into whether major gas companies are using the recent price spike to boost profits.
6: The early indicators now are that the Iran conflict is leading to much higher industry profits, but it will take time to really see the full impact. And what we don't want to see is refiners, marketers, or retailers using the conflict to pad profits at the expense of consumers.
5: Milder told lawmakers stations like Chevron, Shell, and Valero charge an average of 31 cents more per gallon than unbranded stations in California. Nationally, that gap is about 6 cents. State tax official John Tiantropanikiu says there are also signs that retail markups may be driving some of the price differences consumers see at the pump, noting that wholesale and retail prices can differ by as much as 70%.
7: This shows that often the price variation between gas stations appear to be largely due to retail margins. If it's costing the same, then the retail margin, the decision at the retail level, it plays a bigger role in how much folks pay at the pump.
5: Drabonicu says the gap between California's 100 most expensive and 100 least expensive gas stations averaged $1.76 per gallon over a 200-day period. In Sacramento, I'm Gerardo Zavala.
4: Meanwhile, the average cost of a gallon of regular gas in San Diego County has dropped under $6 for the first time since April 27th. After decreasing a couple of pennies today, the price is now $5.98. The Trump administration is making it increasingly difficult for people to get released from immigration detention centers. Now lawyers say immigration judges are ordering unusually high bond amounts or denying bonds altogether.
8: The immigration judges are now routinely denying bond or release from custody for people that would have easily gotten bond before because they're not a danger to others or a flight risk.
4: That story is coming up. A slight drop in daytime highs tomorrow and for the weekend. This is KPBS.
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10: 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I'm Elsa Chang in Culver City, California.
11: And I'm Scott Detrow in Washington. President Trump has long had a contentious relationship with the press, labeling it fake news, attacking reporters personally.
12: If you want to do that, then you're a stupid person, and you happen to be. I mean, I know you.
13: Why would a stupid question like that be asked?
11: His attacks on reporters who are women, though, continue to make headlines. Here is an exchange from Wednesday with CNN's Caitlin Collins. It started without her asking a question.
14: Is he a young beautiful woman never smiles. I never see a smile off her face. I see her standing there with hatred in her eyes.
11: Senior political correspondent Tamara Keith covered Trump for years as an NPR White House correspondent and as a past president of the White House Correspondents

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1: Live on KPBS in San Diego, I'm Tepi Cruz. Last year, immigration lawyers started filing habeas corpus petitions to prevent the Trump administration from detaining their clients indefinitely. Now, KPBS border reporter Gustavo Solis says they have a new fight on their hands.
2: Last month, a federal judge in Los Angeles ordered an immigration judge to hold a bond hearing for a man who had been detained by ICE for months. It was a win for the man's lawyer, Stacy Tolchin. She has filed dozens of habeas corpus petitions. They are a centuries-old legal remedy meant to protect people from being unlawfully imprisoned by the federal government. The next step was to go back to immigration court for the bond hearing. But that's when Tolchin's victory turned sour. The immigration judge issued a $50,000 bond for a man with no criminal record.
3: And in immigration, you have to pay the full bond. You don't pay 10%. You pay the full bond. People don't have $50,000 to pay for somebody that's lived in the U.S. for over 25 years with a family who's eligible for relief.
2: Tolchin has practiced immigration law since 2001. She has seen high bond amounts before, but only in rare circumstances.
3: I had a $50,000 bond when there was an Interpol red warrant for a foreign arrest for murder. That was a $50,000 bond case. So that tells you where we are now.
2: This case is part of a broader pattern in recent months of high bond amounts or bond being denied altogether.
3: The immigration judges are now routinely denying bond or release from custody for people that would have easily gotten bond before because they're not a danger to others or a flight risk.
2: Immigration lawyers say this is the latest tactic by the Trump administration to meet its mass deportation agenda while having little regard for due process. It began in 2025 when it became clear that people were languishing in ICE detention centers when they could have been released under bond or parole programs. That's when lawyers turned to habeas corpus petitions. As of last November, lawyers had filed a little more than 3,000 petitions across the country. They have now filed more than 50,000, and they seem to be working.
4: The vast majority of our habeas petitions have been successful. I think in our office, we've had about above 90% success rate.
2: Megan Day is a lawyer with the Immigrant Defenders Law Center.
4: Federal judges are seeing pretty much across the board that the government is violating the law, and even the government attorneys are conceding to a lot of our arguments, if not all of our arguments.
2: But she says that a growing number of those victories have turned out to be short-lived.
4: It's frustrating to have to go to one part of the government to tell another government agency what they should be doing.
2: In a statement, the Department of Justice agency that oversees immigration courts says that the Trump administration is complying with court orders and fully enforcing immigration law. A spokesperson called the allegations from immigration lawyers baseless attacks. Cassandra Lopez is a lawyer with Al Otro Lado, a San Diego-based immigrant rights organization. She says one of her bond hearings was decided in less than 10 minutes. It came down to whether her client was a flight risk. Lopez says that in immigration court, judges normally put the burden of proof to lawyers representing ICE. That is not what happened.
5: The immigration judge didn't hold the government to any burden, didn't ask the government really any questions, and really put the burden on the immigrant, the individual, and then denied bond based on risk of flight. And the hearing lasted like a 9-minute hearing, I think, 8 or 9 minutes.
2: Lopez says that being in custody makes it a lot harder for people to afford lawyers and participate in their own defense. She has seen clients who are detained indefinitely lose hope, abandon their case, and self-deport. She believes that is the administration's ultimate goal.
5: That's why the government's using immigration detention. It's not because these people are a danger or a flight risk. These people want to stay in the United States. They want to do everything they can to fight their case.
2: Tolchin believes that these bond hearings undermine the legitimacy of the immigration court system.
3: But overall, we're just really concerned that this really is a sham court at this point, and it's become an agent of the Trump administration.
2: Having represented dozens of immigrants in detention centers, Tolchin has seen the human toll. Clients who do not have serious criminal records have lost jobs and apartments. Their families suffer without the parent or primary earner. And even when they're released, they struggle to put their lives back together.
3: for me, really impactful, just seeing so many people that have not been able to go back to their jobs, that the kids haven't been able to go to school. The human toll on this is probably the most important thing that people need to understand.
2: Which is why she continues to fight. Gustavo Solis, KPBS News.
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6: North 15 crash at the 56 is cleared out of lanes. A little bit of a slowdown behind northbound 5 getting heavy Carmel Valley into Solana Beach. South 5, the tough stuff, Washington into National City. And a full span backup east side of the Coronado Bridge. South 805 just as busy from Miramar Road to the 94. East 8, very slow from the 5 out to La Mesa. That was in part from an earlier crash. East 52, also heavy Kearney Mesa over the summit. 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
0: It's All Things Considered from NPR News. I'm Scott Detrow.
7: And I'm Elsa Chang. Aliens.gov. That is a new White House website, which asserts in glowing green letters, quote, "They walk among us." There's a field of stars in the background, X-Files references, the word declassified, and the claim that President Trump is finally unveiling a, quote, "closely guarded government secret." But this website is not actually about intelligent life in outer space or UFOs. To tell us what it is about, we're joined now by NPR's Huo Jingnan. Hi, Jingnan.
8: Hello.
7: Okay, so what is aliens.gov exactly?
8: It is about mass deportation of undocumented immigrants. Yeah, you, as you said, you see the website start with this language about aliens. It says things like they have been living in our neighborhoods and have attended the same classes as our children, but they do not belong here. And it says that politicians are covering it up and President Trump was the one to tell the truth. It's all a little ambiguous, but then you see it all become clear at the end of the page, right? The White House says, these aren't little green men. These are, quote, illegals, and quote, deport them all. The White House did not respond to questions about why it created this website.
7: Okay, these aren't little green men, to use the White House's words, but just so I'm clear here, does it seem like the White House is suggesting that immigrants are extraterrestrials?
8: It's a wordplay, right? In immigration law, non-citizens have been referred to as aliens since the 18th century. And California replaced the term a couple of years ago in its legal code and called the language outdated and derogatory. And some say that it's not a funny joke and it is dehumanizing. One of them is Ernesto Estaneda, director of the Immigration Lab at American University.
9: For a few people, it may be another license to act violently against people that they may think are aliens, undocumented. They may be another incitement to hate crimes and to profiling people.
8: You know, a part of the website literally refers to aliens with the pronoun it. It says, if you witness an alien abduction, do not be alarmed. We will take care of it and return it safely to its place of origin.
7: Wow. Also, looking at this website, there's like this massive counter that claims that there have been more than 3 million, quote, alien encounters. What does that even mean?
8: It's unclear. Encounters with ICE and Border protections may include everything from like arrests, detentions, to just not admitting an asylum seeker into the country. So I tried adding up all the encounter numbers from CPB and ICE, and I just can't get to 3 million. And interestingly, you also see this map on the website that tallies arrests, and somehow that total adds up to fewer people than ICE's own data, according to public records requests. So the White House says, you know, in a statement that the website pulls data directly from DHS arrest reports to communicate just how many illegal aliens are present in our country and highlight the Trump administration's efforts to remove them.
7: That is NPR's Huo Jingnan. Thank you so much, Jingnan.
8: Thank you.
0: The World Cup soccer tournament kicks off next week just as hot summer weather arrives in many of the host cities. An NPR analysis finds more than a third of World Cup matches are at high risk for dangerously hot and humid weather. NPR's Rebecca Hersher reports.
10: This summer's World Cup is being hosted in 16 cities across the U.S., Mexico, and Canada. And from the beginning, the weather in those cities has raised questions. Here's FIFA president Gianni Infantino addressing a question about hot weather at a press conference right after the host cities were announced.
11: We have, of course, to take into account the weather conditions, the stadiums, those who have a roof, those who are closed.
10: Every game would be scheduled so that the weather was as good as possible, he went on to say. But an NPR analysis finds that dozens of this year's World Cup matches are scheduled for times and places that are very likely to see dangerously hot, humid weather. The risk is particularly high because of climate change. For each of the 104 matches, NPR analyzed two decades of temperature and humidity data for that host city on that date to estimate how hot and humid the weather would likely be this year. We checked those so-called wet bulb temperatures against heat hazard guidelines from the Occupational Safety and Health Administration and American College of Sports Medicine. We found that 67 of the 104 games are being held at locations and times that come with potential danger for heat illnesses, and 39 of those are at high risk.
12: Obviously, if you schedule these matches in the mid-afternoon at some of these hottest locations, then that's your recipe for disasters.
10: Donald Mullen studies heat risk at Queen's University Belfast. He says afternoon games in Miami, Kansas City, Philadelphia, and New Jersey are particularly dangerous because the stadiums do not have roofs or air conditioning. NPR found that the World Cup final is one of those very high-risk matches. It's scheduled to be held in New Jersey at 3 p.m. on July 19th, when temperatures routinely reach the mid-80s with high humidity. FIFA did not respond to questions about why the match was scheduled for that location and time of day. Mullen warns hot weather can be extremely dangerous.
12: Basically, players can overheat, and match officials as well, the referees, they can also overheat and they can collapse. And this has happened to people.
10: Including at past professional soccer matches held in World Cup host cities. In June 2024, teams from Peru and Canada played on a hot, humid day in Kansas City. Early in the match, commentators from the soccer channel TUDN were shocked to see someone lying on the sideline.
13: Se toma la cabeza.
14: Golpe de calor.
13: Bombitos, sí, señor.
10: Referee Humberto Panjoj had collapsed due to heat illness. It was 90 degrees, an announcer noted with concern. Panjoj was brought out on a stretcher and recovered at a hospital. Another stadium nearby is now scheduled to host a World Cup match exactly 2 years later. FIFA says extra water breaks will help protect players and referees. But the heat risks extend to spectators and workers at the World Cup, says Jennifer Vanas, a heat researcher at Arizona State University.
15: For a lot of mass gatherings, it's a big concern when you're surrounded by people in a hot place.
10: Vanas says if you're feeling ill, it can be hard to get help in a big crowd in an unfamiliar place. In 2023, in Brazil, a fan died of heat illness at a Taylor Swift concert during hot weather. In 2024, more than 1,300 people died during the Hajj, when that pilgrimage coincided with summer weather in Saudi Arabia. FIFA says it's addressing heat concerns by providing misters and cooling stations at some stadiums. But FIFA did not respond to NPR's questions about which matches and which stadiums would have these extra precautions and whether workers would also be able to cool off. Rebecca Hersher, NPR News.
0: NPR's Rahul Mukherjee was the data reporter for this story. You can see the full list of high-risk World Cup games at our website, npr.org.

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5: A couple things happening on the northbound 15 at West Bernardo. Looks like someone lost some of their furniture loaded up on their truck. And then up ahead, there's a crash on the north 15 just before Valley Parkway. The carpool lane is partially blocked. Both sides of the 78 heavy in San Marcos. Something going on the westbound side near Sycamore. Looks like a stall. They're just trying to clear out of lanes. South 805, pretty heavy Miramar Road all the way to National City. Just before a plaza, there's a stalled car in the right lane. 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
6: Live from NPR News in Washington, I'm Dwayne Brown. President Trump says he intends to nominate Todd Blanche to serve as his permanent U.S. Attorney General. NPR's Kerry Johnson tells us the president is offering praise for Blanche, who once served as his personal lawyer.
7: The president told an audience in the Rose Garden Todd Blanche has been doing a great job since he took over as acting attorney general in April. Blanche once defended Trump against criminal charges in Florida, New York, and Washington, D.C. And at the top of the Justice Department, he's trumpeted indictments of the president's perceived foes, including former FBI Director Jim Comey and the Southern Poverty Law Center. Blanche has been promoting a wide-scale investigation into possible conspiracy by former intelligence officials, another top priority of the White House. In recent weeks, Blanche signed papers that would give Trump and his companies immunity from IRS tax audits. Kerry Johnson, NPR News, Washington.
6: The Pentagon has announced another deadly strike on a boat in the Pacific. NPR's Quill Lawrence reports U.S. forces have killed more than 2

0: employees and riders is nearly twice the national average. This investigation comes less than 2 weeks ahead of the first FIFA World Cup match in Atlanta. MARTA will see a surge in ridership as Atlanta is expected to welcome more than 200,000 fans to the city. In a statement, MARTA officials say safety and security is their number one priority, and the agency welcomes the opportunity to share that with federal officials. For NPR News, I'm Lily Oppenheimer in Atlanta.
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2: This is All Things Considered on KPBS in San Diego. I'm Debbie Cruz. San Diego City Council members are reviewing the 2027 budget tomorrow. As KPBS Penner Fellow Emmy Burris reports, partially restoring arts and homeless service funding is now on the table.
3: Restoring funding for arts and culture programs would mark at least a partial reversal of the cuts Mayor Todd Gloria recommended last month. The independent budget analyst for the city recommends reallocating up to $6 million in hotel tax funds meant for the convention center. That would free up money for arts and culture grant programs. All nine council members supported restoring arts funding, including Sean Ilorivera of District 9.
4: A city without art and culture is a city without a soul, and I don't want San Diego to be that sort of city. And we don't need to be that sort of city.
3: The mayor's draft budget would reduce beds at the 16th and Newton homeless shelter. But the budget analyst's office says that would cause a system-wide shelter intake freeze and instead recommends a partial restoration. City council members will discuss the recommendations before a final vote on Tuesday. Emmy Burris, KPBS News.
2: A San Marcos artist has designed an official coin honoring America's 250th birthday. The U.S. Mint asked Christopher Pollens to create an image that referenced the Declaration of Independence. His design features a quill in the foreground and the sun shining through the clouds in the background. Pollens says the clouds represent conflict.
5: The revolution, the storm, the battle, the uncertainty, the discomfort, you know, anything a storm could represent. And then the sun breaking through represents the hope.
2: The Mint is making 15,000 of the collectible coins. They cost nearly $2,500 on the Mint's website. This is the third coin designed by Pollens that has been minted. He also designed both sides of a 2025 coin celebrating liberty. You can see photos of both coins on our website, kpbs.org. Cooler conditions begin tomorrow and continue through the weekend, with Sunday highs a few degrees below average. It will also be windy during the afternoon and evening starting tomorrow for the mountains and deserts, with winds gusting to 30 to 40 miles per hour. 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
7: From NPR News, this is All Things Considered. I'm Elsa Chang in Culver City, California.
8: And I'm Scott Detrow in Washington. This week, like so many others, has been characterized by a back and forth between Iran, the United States, and Israel. There's the fragile ceasefire, the bursts of fighting, and the ongoing efforts to get a final deal. That as Israel wages a war in Lebanon that is likely to interfere with any type of final agreement to end the war between the U.S., Israel, and Iran. What has been new this week is a widening gulf between President Trump and Israeli Prime Minister Benjamin Netanyahu. Those frustrations burst into public view this week amidst reports of a fiery phone call between the two men. So what is the future of the U.S.-Israel relationship, and how does the past influence where things go? Those are the questions I put to NPR's national security correspondent Greg Myrie and White House correspondent Franco Ordonez on NPR's national security podcast, Sources and Methods. We are at this point where Trump is frustrated with Netanyahu. Trump has done so much for Netanyahu that Netanyahu has pushed the U.S. government to do for a very long time, among them moving the U.S. embassy in Israel to Jerusalem, inviting him repeatedly to D.C., lobbying other officials in Israel to pardon him. You know?

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4: A stall in National City South 805 has been cleared out of lanes, but very heavy traffic before the 52. South on 15 has been affected. It's now heavy from the 52 to the 805, and South 163 backed up just about from that 52 into downtown. Heavy traffic on the South 5 as well. Washington off and on to the 54. East 8 got hit with a couple of crashes, so it's heavy from the 5 out to La Mesa. And northbound 15, you've got some traffic Miramar into Mira Mesa. 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
6: Live from NPR News in Washington, I'm Ryland Barton. President Trump says the U.S. will spend $700 million to support coal-fired power plants.
7: Today we're officially invoking the Defense Production Act to save 13 coal plants in West Virginia, Kentucky, North Carolina, Indiana, Tennessee, Arizona, Arkansas, Oklahoma, North Dakota, and Wisconsin.
6: Trump cited the Cold War-era National Defense Law to prop up existing coal plants and build new plants in Alaska and West Virginia. If built, they would be the first new U.S. coal plants since 2013. Environmentalists say the plan would put polluters first and jeopardize Americans' health. During Trump's second term, the U.S. has lost 1,800 coal mining jobs, or 4% of the workforce, according to the Bureau of Labor Statistics. At least 4.3 million Americans have lost food assistance benefits from the SNAP program since last year. As NPR's Maria Godoy reports, Agriculture Secretary Brooke Rollins